0: 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I'll be your host. 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Coming up next, we've got All Things Considered and NPR News headlines. Drew Bluen with the Fairbanks Daily News Minor Sportscast and What's Shaking Alaska from the Alaska Earthquake Center. All just ahead right here on KUAC. It's 4:30 and 71 degrees in Fairbanks.
1: 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I'm Scott Detrow.
2: And I'm Elsa Chang. Uzbekistan is playing in the World Cup, and the Central Asian nation is ready to make the most of this big moment.
3: For the first time to represent our country in a big stage, it will be a huge honor.
1: We'll have that story coming up after this newscast.
4: Welcome to the News Minor Sportscast. I'm Drew Bluen. An offensive ambush from the Gold Panthers greeted the San Diego Waves from the opening pitch thrown by the visitors Friday night at Groton Memorial Field. Leading off the contest from the left-handed batter's box, Ryan Ruck smoked the initial delivery from the Waves starter into the right field corner for a triple. Aiming to add runs following a misplay from the Waves, Jake Sparks worked the count even at one before lacing the ball off the right center field wall for a 2-RBI double. A 4-run cushion proved more than plenty for Panthers starter Lucas Zack, who tossed 6 scoreless innings en route to a 9-0 victory for the Gold Panthers. Pitching coach Brett Latchman, standing in as field manager for Carlos Gonzalez, discussed a dominant team win.
5: We needed Lucas to come up big for us because we didn't have a bunch of innings tonight, and he pitched really well. It always starts on the mound. If you get good pitching, that kind of carries over to everything else, and then the guys started swinging the bats well.
4: In the fourth, Zack worked around a one-out walk, slamming the door with a swinging punch-out on an outside heater, tallying one of his 5 strikeouts in the series' Game 3 bout. Zack credited the work of his teammates at the plate.
6: Yeah, we got out of the gate super fast. Offense, it's easy to pitch when you get a 4-0 lead in the first inning.
4: With a pair of men on after Charlie Kell ran a reach via fielder's choice, cleanup hitter Eric Ruiz tattooed the first home run of the season for the Panthers, sending a 1-1 delivery from San Diego's reliever way over the left center field wall for a 3-run blast. Contributing to winning baseball on both sides of the diamond, Ruck fired a rocket from right field to cut down a Waves base runner attempting to score on a base hit in the eighth. Ruck added a dose of unintended theatrics in the game's final inning as he lost his footing racing in for a fly ball, but managed to haul in a diving catch. Ruck spoke about his performance.
7: Well, I've been up here for 3 days, and it's just been a super cool atmosphere. A lot of fans really care about this team, and it's really cool to help contribute and, you know, fire them up a little bit.
4: For the Fairbanks Daily News Minor Sportscast on KUAC, I'm Drew Bluen.
0: What's shaking, Alaska? Welcome to your seismic update for the week of June 17th. I'm Beth Grossi with the Alaska Earthquake Center, where we monitor ground shaking 24/7. Over the past week, we recorded about 600 earthquakes. The largest were 2 magnitude 5.2 earthquakes on June 13th in the Western Aleutians. One earthquake was reported felt. The Earthquake Center has our own testing vault tucked away on the University of Alaska Fairbanks campus, an insulated enclosure where we store and test sensitive seismic instruments. It's nicknamed SEGO, an acronym for the Jack Townshend College International Geophysical Observatory. The testing building looks like a small wooden house. You enter into a room with shelves of equipment. Some items need testing and some are ready for the field. The real action happens in the basement, inside the seismic testing vault. This specially designed room is temperature controlled, so it's about 40 degrees year-round. There is a knee-high concrete slab anchored 10 feet deep in the ground. On top of it are a dozen olive green domes about the size of a soccer ball. These are the seismometers we're testing. We leave them in place for a month to gather seismic data, which we compare to a benchmark seismic station outside the building. This helps us filter out any sensors needing repairs, so we only install properly calibrated instruments in our remote Alaska sites. Learn more on the Network tab at earthquake.alaska.edu. Today is Wednesday, June 17th. We are getting so close to the solstice. Sunrise this morning at 2:58 and won't set until well after midnight, 12:44 a.m., giving us a total of 21 hours and 46 minutes of the midnight sun above the horizon, a gain of 1 minute and 54 seconds from yesterday. Record high in Fairbanks for this date, got up to 90 degrees back in 1948, got down to a record low of 37 degrees in 1954. We've got a waxing crescent moon at just 7% illumination, and it will be in the first quarter of moon in for the solstice, and the next full moon is on June 29th.
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1: 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I'm Scott Detrow in Washington.
2: And I'm Elsa Chang in Culver City, California. The Trump administration says that it has a tentative agreement to end the war in Iran, a war that has been pretty unpopular among Americans. Last night, NPR's senior national political correspondent, Mara Liasson, heard from some of those Americans. She observed two focus groups of swing voters who backed President Trump in 2024. Hi, Mara.
9: Hi there.
2: Hi. Okay, so what did you hear from these voters?
9: Well, last night was our latest set of monthly focus groups in battleground states. These are conducted by the market research firms Engages and Sago. They aren't polls. These focus groups do not give us scientifically significant data, but we've consistently heard comments about the Iran war that illustrate polling. The war is unpopular. People are upset that it's raised their gas prices, and they want Trump to focus on their needs at home. What was different last night was that even though they were told about this tentative agreement to end the war, it's not like these voters were celebrating. They said it wasn't worth it. All these voters are from Wisconsin. They're only identified by their first names. Here's Tammy.
10: I just don't think that it was fair to the American people. I don't think that anybody was a real winner here. I think we just suffered in the midst of them playing tug of war.
9: Another voter said all it accomplished was, quote, the square root of nothing.
2: Dang, okay. But do you think these perceptions might change? I mean, assuming the war does come to an end and say, like, gas prices go down.
9: Yeah, well, that's the big question. A couple of voters who disapprove of Trump said that something could change their mind would be $3 a gallon gas. Another voter, Sam, compared this framework deal to the Iran nuclear deal forged by President Obama, which Trump has hammered on for years. And Sam said he's skeptical that this would have any different outcome than the Obama deal on Iran's nuclear capabilities.
2: Mm. Well, what else stood out to you about these voters last night?
9: Well, something that stood out was just a sense of frustration and cynicism about politics, about politicians, certainly about Trump. One question that was asked last night was about Trump's birthday. He just turned 80, and the voters were asked whether they had a birthday message for the president. Here are Corey, Robin, and Amanda.
11: Happy birthday, Mr. President. What are you doing to ensure that when we get to the age that you are, that we're going to have the America that we grew up learning about?
12: I would have said I would have bought you a cake, but I can't afford one. But happy birthday.
13: It must really feel good to be able to do whatever you want on your birthday. America doesn't have that luxury, but he does.
2: Wow, it's kind of brutal. I mean, just reminding everybody, these are voters who supported President Trump in 2024.
9: That's right. They swung from supporting Joe Biden, all of them, in 2020 to all of them voting for Trump in 2024. So they represent a key sliver of voters who are very important because they help decide elections.
2: Exactly.
9: Now, here's Corey again, who has now turned against Trump, and he mentioned Trump's conduct in office.
11: I like to think if I was at work or any of us were at work and we behaved in the manner that he displays sometimes, we would have some HR issues or potentially lead to termination.
9: This is important, though. We've consistently found that Democrats are not popular with these swing voters either. They say they're either too weak or too far left. So it creates a lot of uncertainty for the midterms.
14: Definitely does. Okay, so these voters, they were asked about Trump's birthday, but I understand they were also asked about the 250th birthday of the whole country, which is this year. Was there anything in those answers that you found interesting?
9: Yes, there were people who said they're very patriotic. They would celebrate America and its progress despite flaws or how they feel about politics today. One voter said, quote, America is more than the sum of the last 4 years. But there was also a lot of ambivalence. One voter said they thought Trump and his treatment of the holiday had made the anniversary feel, quote, yucky.
14: That is NPR's senior national political correspondent, Mara Liasson. Thank you so much, Mara.
9: You're welcome.
1: Right now, the U.S. is a renter's market, and renters, listen up. Before you grab your pitchfork and lease and say that that cannot possibly be true, you will want to listen to NPR's Stephen Bisaha.
15: The person I spoke to making the renter's market argument is Zillow senior economist Kara Ng.
16: Yeah, so it's 2026, and renters, this is your year.
15: To her point, the typical asking rent is now rising more slowly than wages and inflation, less than 2% year over year in April. Some analysts even show rent falling nationally. And the reason for that comes down to economics 101, supply and demand.
17: There's a lot of apartment buildings hitting the market all at once.
15: In 2024, the U.S. built the most apartment units in about 40 years, more than 600,000. And that huge increase in supply has outpaced demand. Lots of apartment space is sitting empty.
17: Property managers are trying to fill it, and they're doing it with freebies.
15: Freebies like a month or two of free rent. These perks are especially common in Sunbelt cities like Phoenix and Austin, which really caught the construction bug, and Nashville, where Mason Comins was apartment shopping. 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
18: I even saw some places doing 3 months, 3.5 months free.
15: Now, these perks do come with a big caveat. Don't expect them if you renew your lease.
18: Okay, if every year I kind of want to get a couple months off free rent, then I would have to move to do that.
15: Nearly 40% of rental listings in April on Zillow came with some sort of financial incentive. So, are those incentives enough to convince everyone it's a renter's market?
19: Hell no. Sorry, I don't know if I can say that.
15: The voice of indignant renters everywhere is Chloe Trupp. She rents a one-bedroom apartment in Chicago with her boyfriend Carson McDonald for $1,600 a month.
19: And that is a deal.
20: It's like a screaming
19: that's
20: deal.
19: That's like a steal in Chicago. Yeah.
15: Chicago has some of the fastest growing rent in the country, like 5.5% year over year. And this gets us to our second caveat in the renter's market. It depends on where you live. Chicago did not see that apartment construction boom. So there are too many renters chasing not enough apartments. Like Tikwin Trubb was touring an apartment and told the guy subletting the place that the rent was too much for her.
19: He goes, it's okay, like I'll fill it. I have 12 showings after you. I'm like, 12? He goes, it's a rat race out there. And I go, exactly what I've been saying, like, you know. But yeah.
15: And there's another caveat to the renter's market argument. Rent shot up a lot in the early years of the pandemic. So it's still a lot higher than it used to be. I brought this point up with our renter's market economist, Kara Ng with Zillow.
16: Yeah, no, that's very valid. You're exactly right. Rents went up, 37% since before the pandemic.
15: But at least right now, the cost of rent is not going up as fast as other expenses, like the cost of electricity, the cost to fill up your car.
16: It does mean that rent is the place giving you that breathing room.
15: As for renters who don't want to move and still want those incentives, Ng says talk with your landlord. Negotiation power is in your favor, at least in large parts of the U.S. Stephen Bisaha, NPR News.

0: There was one empty seat. One apprentice missed the ceremony because he volunteered to take an overtime shift and was on a call. Kyson Cunningham is the youngest apprentice. He joined the program straight out of high school. He said the department trained him thoroughly, and he feels ready to take on challenges Juno throws at him.
1: I'm just excited, really. I mean, I'm excited to go into the buildings and go interior. We've been on many fire scenes, and we know how it operates and works. And now, instead of assisting on the outside, we're able to go inside and assist.
0: Lillian Thorington joined the program later than the other apprentices. She's finishing her degree at UAS and gained her EMT certificate as a volunteer firefighter.
2: And I was able to actually jump in kind of halfway through the program, which definitely was a challenge because I was a little behind everyone. But what was really amazing was everyone was willing to help me.
0: She said her success is due to the people she works with in Juneau.
2: I'm really lucky, you know, to have the people in our department. I don't think I would have been able to be nearly as successful without them.
0: Capital City Fire Rescue plans to take on 4 more apprentices this year. Assistant Fire Chief Russell says staff will start interviewing applicants this week. The apprentices officially joined the department as the City and Borough of Juneau and the local firefighters union reached a contract agreement after 11 months of deliberations. In Juneau, I'm Yvonne Crumry.
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2: This is Community Radio for Alaska, KIYU Galena, KRBY Ruby, KALG Caltag, KNUL Nalato, KOYU Kaikuk, KHUS Huslia, KSYU St. Mary's, KKET Allakaket, KHUU Hughes, and KTYU Tanana.

0: Hi, I'm Mike Spindler, your host for Raven Story. In this chapter, Pauline Peters of Nalato told me about a trapping season when seven families were camped together on the Caillou Flats in a place they called Cottonwood City.
1: Well, this was in Caillou. I was in Caillou about 20 miles up, maybe 20 or 24 miles up. And then there were so many people in this one camp that I remember there were seven families. There was a Madras family, there was David Madras family, Lawrence Sanders family, and Andrew Wilson's family, Dennis Silas family, Jimmy Silas family, Johnny Warner's family, and the Stickman's family that I remember in this one camp. And, you know, there's such a small area. Everybody have to walk them. There's no snow machines. They have to walk to set traps or use dogs sometimes to go further away. If you had a creek that's about a mile away from, you're lucky to have that creek to catch. And it was pretty much for them days, not really a whole, you know, like maybe a family will catch three or four mink. That was good.
0: What was the name of that place where all those people were camped for trapping?
1: That's the Indian name of that camp. The English name is Cottonwood City. They called it Cottonwood. Cottonwood is Tahal. And Tahal is Cottonwood, so Cottonwood City, they called it. They call it city because there were so many people living in that one camp.
0: Was it like that during spring camp too? Everybody together, or were they all spread out more?
1: No, they kind of, there's different spring camps. This camp, there was log cabins. They had log cabins. But like springtime for like for now, if they move to Caillou, they'll pitch up tent, they'll stay in tent because it's not cold anymore. So they'll go all different areas to spring camps. Because all different areas, when you're trapping muskrats, you have to have your own area to trap muskrats. In some like this place where we call it Atnokhagat, it's not that very good for muskrats. And then further down between here and that Cottonwood City, there's a lot of lakes and creeks. That's where most of the muskrats are, so that's where people go. I remember my oldest son was in third grade and I had to get books from the mission. We had mission school then. I had to get books from the mission and I was his teacher. And that whole year we stayed out camp. He was here for about a couple of weeks during Christmas time. And then at Easter time we came back down. We didn't stay here long enough for him to go back to school. So I took some more books out. And that next year we didn't have to go back to camp. And my son, they put him in third grade and he was too smart for third grade, so they put him in fourth grade. So I think I was a good teacher.
0: Raven's Story is produced at KIYU Galena in partnership with Pauline Peters, U.S. Fish and Wildlife, and Loudoun Tribal Council.

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1: Hi, I'm Riley Woodford for the Alaska Department of Fish and Game. On a crisp morning in late April, an eagle swoops low over a beach in Burners Bay in southeast Alaska. Hundreds of dead herring-like fish are washed up on the beach, and the eagle lands on the sand and begins feeding. It's the annual spring spawning event for Hooligan, and it's drawing eagles and gulls to the beach to scavenge, while merlets, mergansers, and terns are feeding on the school just offshore. Bald eagles eat mostly fish, mainly herring and other similar-sized fish, like small flounder that are abundant in the shallow intertidal estuaries here. Young eagles are clumsy hunters, but a skilled adult will swoop in low, skim the water, and snatch a fish from just below the surface. Eagles are opportunistic and will nab ducks and seagulls as well. They also scavenge on carrion, and with their keen eyesight, they're quick to spot winter-killed animals melting out of the snow in the spring. Bald eagles do not eat cats and dogs, although people hear the third-hand stories that are unsubstantiated or outright hoaxes. An eagle might watch a pet or eat roadkill, but they can't lift more than a pound or two, and they do not fly off with toddlers or dogs. For Sounds Wild, I'm Riley Whitford.

Yeah, I know if you never hear from him. That just meant it didn't call.

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1: It's a weather forecast now for the lower Keokuk and middle Yukon valleys. For tonight, it looks like a 30% chance of rain. It's going to be partly cloudy overnight, though, starting to clear off with a low of 50. Setting up mostly sunny conditions tomorrow. It'll be high up around 69 degrees and a 20% chance of thunder late in the day. Overnight Thursday night's looking like 50 degrees and partly sunny for Friday and 70 here in Galena. Even nicer stuff coming for Tanana. It'll be partly cloudy tonight with a low of upper 40s. For tomorrow, highs in the mid-70s and mostly sunny. For Tanana, you're looking like 80 degrees on Friday and 81 on Saturday. Over to St. Mary's now. It's a 20% chance after 1 a.m. overnight tonight and a low of low 40 temperatures. For tomorrow, a high in the mid-50s. It'll be scattered rain through Thursday night and Friday. It looks like cloudy conditions, lows in the low 40s Thursday night and upper 50s on Friday in St. Mary's.
2: The summer of 1816 is sometimes called the year without a summer. Because of a volcanic eruption, Europe was cold and dark. There was widespread famine. And to a group of young writers staying on the shores of Lake Geneva, it seemed like the world might be ending in ice.
3: They didn't have a cause for it. They didn't know where this was coming from, but they just were in the face of this sort of implacable cold that seemed a sign of apocalypse.
2: So they spent their evenings around a crackling fire, reading and writing ghost stories.
3: Let's all write a ghost story. Let's see who can write the best ghost stories, scare the other ones. A challenge. And, you know, Mary Shelley clearly wins.
2: It was that summer and that group of young people that birthed one of our most enduring monsters, Frankenstein.
3: Frankenstein is a modern myth. It's escaped from its covers, as it were. You don't even have to have read the novel to know it. And that doesn't happen very often. Once it happens, then it belongs to all of us.
2: From Virginia Humanities, this is With Good Reason. I'm Allison Quantz, and today on the show, monsters and the stories we tell about them. Unseasonable cold, dark skies, young writers fleeing home for art, intellectual conversation, and of course, sex. Honestly, what could be better? In his forthcoming book, Dark Season, Andrew Stauffer invites us into the villa on Lake Geneva with Mary Shelley, Percy Shelley, Lord Byron, and others. Andrew Stauffer is an English professor at the University of Virginia, and he's here to welcome us into the moment that gave the world not one, but two monsters, Frankenstein and, believe it or not, the modern vampire. Andrew, your new book drops us into Switzerland in the summer of 1816. Can you set the scene for me?
3: Right. It's summer of 1816. It's a cold, wet summer because a volcano has erupted the year before in Indonesia, unbeknownst to everyone there, covering the stratosphere with dust and interrupting the sun. And therefore, it is unseasonably cold, wet. There's a sense of impending famine. Crops have failed several times already, and there's more to come. And so there's a kind of darkness over most of Europe and really America at this time. That's part of the backdrop just geographically. Then you have these young people who have come from England to sightsee on the one hand and to encounter the alpine glories of, you know, Mont Blanc and all of that, and to write and to collaborate and in a certain way to be in love with one another, as young people will do. And so the book is a story of that summer and their connections, their creative collaborations, and their encounters with that natural landscape.
2: So this set of young people, it's an incredible cast of characters and a lot of names that I think many of us are familiar with to some extent or another. Who were they? Tell me about them.
3: Right. So you have Mary Godwin, who is not yet Mary Shelley, but she's the daughter of Mary Wollstonecraft. She has eloped with Percy Shelley, the sort of radical young poet who was a big fan of her father. Her father, a radical philosopher. He has come into the Godwin household and sort of spirited away both Mary and her stepsister, Claire Claremont. So they, all three of them, have absconded to the continent together. Even though Shelley is already married to someone else and has a couple children, it's kind of the scandalous elopement, particularly with both girls. who were about 18 years old.
2: And how old was he?
3: He was 23 or 24 at that time. So
2: pretty young himself.
3: Also young. And before they leave, Claire, the stepsister, has had a brief affair with Lord Byron, who is sort of the celebrity poet of the era. He's a little older, in his later 20s, but she has seduced him and been impregnated by him, and then 3 days later, Byron left for Switzerland. And so there, she has convinced Mary and Shelley to follow her lover and to join Byron, you know, by Lake Geneva. And, you know, they don't know that she's pregnant. They don't even know she's had an affair with Byron, but they admire Byron's poetry. They've always been fans. So they're like, oh, this is great. You have an entree to this incredible poet that we've admired. Let's all meet him and hang out together. And so that's how it begins. And then Byron brings along with him this man, John Polidori, who's a 21-year-old recently graduated medical student who's worked on sleepwalking. Somnambulism has been his specialty. But so he gets drawn in, the doctor gets drawn into this kind of ghostly summer as well and becomes an important figure.
2: And so they're all staying in the same house together?
3: Well, there's two houses. They're about a 10-minute walk from each other, but they spend a lot of time at Villa Diodati, which is the one Byron rents. It's the bigger ones. You know, Mary and Percy bring with them a 4-month-old child that they've had, William, so he's there too. They immediately hire a babysitter or nanny in Switzerland. There's the doctor, you know, there's the servants. So there's actually a larger cast of characters in these places than we might imagine. But they're all living close to the side of Lake Geneva, boating on the water, sometimes spending the night together, all in the same house, sleepovers, late night conversations, drinking, dining, talking, all of that.
2: Oh man, I can't wait for the thriller written from the nanny's perspective. Like, that's a right. Ruth Ware novel waiting to happen.
3: Yes. Yeah, I try. And in the book, I try to give the servants' perspectives as much as we know. And Nanny Elise, her name is Elise Duvillard, and she's an interesting character too. She gets very entangled with the Shelley's lives. And this is outside the scope of this book, but it seems clear to me that Shelley impregnates her at some point and she has a child by Shelley. Now, that is not proven, but there is a story there. And so she stays with them for a number of years. That was a number of years later, 3 or 4 years later, that she had that child and then was dismissed from service. And the child died as an infant, but it was a scandal at the time because it wasn't clear who the father was. But, you know, part of what's going on is that Shelley, Mary, and Claire all believe in free love. You know, we would call it maybe polyamory today or something else. But the idea that monogamy is a trap and it's a relic of patriarchal values and that, you know, love should be spread, you know, widely, and that sexual ownership is not a good thing for humans and all of that. So they go into it with these pretty radical ideas about erotic life and sexual life. And so it can look strange from our perspective now sometimes. And we expect, oh, Mary and Percy, they're the happy married couple. Well, they're more radical than that. There's more complicated things going on, particularly at this early phase of their relationships when they're all in their late teens and early 20s.
2: There has been so much written about Frankenstein, about Mary Shelley, about this crew of romantics. What more is there to say?
3: It's true. I mean, the story's really been catnip for biographers, storytellers, but there is no one book that tells the story from all perspectives equally. There are biographies of Mary Shelley that tell her version of it, particularly the creation of Frankenstein, the dream that Mary Shelley has in that particular night, the ghost story competition that produces that novel. But a lot of other things happen that summer, as you can imagine, and other important literary works are written as well. And the whole climate crisis aspect of that volcanic eruption that has induced the weather. That's, of course, something they didn't know about. And then, you know, modern science didn't even really know about until relatively recently that's what had happened and had caused that weather and that famine. So I think putting all the pieces together and providing a new perspective on it just gives it a kind of synergy of storytelling that individual pieces of it haven't had in the past.
2: Yeah. Take us to that summer. Tell me how things unfolded for these young people.
3: Well, it started with trying to get away from their families. Shelley is alienated from his family. Mary and Claire are a persona non grata at the Godwin household because of this elopement. They've got to put London behind them. Byron has just separated from his wife in a highly scandalous set of affairs and debt and rumor and scandal and all of that, and also is in a certain way exiled or fleeing from British society. And so they all see themselves as exiles in one way or another. But on the Shelley side of Shelley and the Godwin sisters, it's a sort of principled self-exile. Like, I'm leaving because, you know, England is too small for us and for our ideas. Byron is really looking for a place to kind of escape and start over and put his wife behind him and recreate himself, which he will never return to England. That's it for him. He will stay abroad forever. So that's kind of the setup. And then, when they meet, there's an instant kind of wary but strong bond among them. Claire and Byron, of course, already have a sexual connection. Percy has slept with both women and is now really sort of just sleeping with Mary. Polidori is hard to say. He seems to have a crush on Mary. He's interested in this whole free love situation, but he doesn't seem to ever really get involved with it. But they're instantly talking about ideas. They're up to date on modern science. They're interested in natural philosophy and in galvanism, electricity, the principle of life, all of this. And these late night bull sessions turn into really advanced philosophical speculations about the nature of the human mind. What does it mean to have free will? Where does life come from? All of this, the kind you might have had in a dorm room in your teens and 20s. But out of it, because the weather is so bad, they need things to do. They get a little cabin fever, and they find a book of old ghost stories sitting in the villa and read them to each other, as the fire is crackling and the cold weather is outside, and even though it's midsummer. And Byron says, let's all write a ghost story. Let's see who can write the best ghost stories, scare the other ones. A challenge. And, Mary Shelley clearly wins. She's worried that she can't keep up with, Byron, this famous poet, Shelley, who has written a couple Gothic novels already and is, writing poetry. She really hasn't written much yet, but she's the one who has this dream of the pale medical student bending over his creation and bringing it to life. And that she knows, this will be my entry in the competition. And, it wins by every measure.
2: Ooh, I just got chills when you were describing that. It's so good. So before we get to Frankenstein, what are the other entries? Does anything come of them?
3: Well, the other one that's really significant is, it's sort of a complicated story, but Byron writes a short story about a man who dies abroad and his friend watches him die, but then later his friend sees him alive back in England seducing his sister. And it seems clear that this was a vampire situation, but although that word isn't used in Byron's little fragment, Polidori reads this and says, aha, I am going to finish this and I'm going to make the vampire a sexy aristocrat like Byron. Because up until that happened, vampire stories were creepy, like zombies. Vampires were disgusting grave crawlers. They were not beautiful. They were not aristocratic, and they were not, or they maybe were, but if they were, they were rotten and completely putrid and all of that. It's Polidori's innovation, working with that stub of Byron's story, to say, let's write a vampire novel where the villain is a seductive, slick, a seducer rather than just an attacker, that he will draw upon your own desires and that, sort of somehow the erotics of the vampire really get drawn out in that story. So, you could say that this summer produces two of these sort of modern myths of the horror canon, Frankenstein's creature and the sexy, seductive, suave, aristocratic vampire, which is how we think of vampires most of the time now anyway. That comes out of this.
2: Was he a writer before he got there that summer?
3: No. And it's not a good novel. It's not good, right? Like people are like, oh, I want to go read The Vampire. It's Vampire with a Y. But don't expect, a deathless work of literature. But it is interesting in the history of vampire fiction and the history of horror fiction. You sort of have to know it because, where does it come in the genealogy of this modern monster?
2: Okay, so let's let's get to Frankenstein and Frankenstein's monster and Mary Shelley. You talked about how this came out of a dream she had. What is it about this book that has been, and not just book, the character, that has just been so enticing to us, to writers and filmmakers and readers for

0: And so the novel is, on the one hand, a gothic novel, but it's also a kind of techno fable about the dangers of what to them was cutting edge modern science. And so ever since then, you know, that was at the beginning of a kind of rise of enlightenment, modern science and technology that, of course, we're still very much living in the midst of. And so every generation finds in that story another cautionary tale about the dangers of a scientific overreach. The subtitle of the novel is The Modern Prometheus, a kind of ironic label for Victor Frankenstein, that is, you know, the god who brought technology to man. Well, here's a modern version of it, and look how pathetic, look how frightening, look how damaging it is to release a non-trained, intelligent, non-human agent into the world and see what happens, right? You can begin to see why, for our moment, AI, you know, the novel is having another life, is thinking about, well, is the creature an AI? Is that what that is? It's not human. It is intelligent. It can be reasoned with, but only to an extent. But for previous generations, you know, it was, I mean, and maybe even still for ours, it would have been a parable about, say, genetic editing or, you know,
1: Just
0: test
1: read
0: tube
1: a headline this
0: babies.
1: morning about a
0: Yes,
1: new technique for editing embryos, and I thought about Mary Shelley.
0: Yes, exactly. And maybe before that, it would have been something like the nuclear bomb or anything that science produced that then, you know, sorcerer apprentice-like could not be controlled by humans, and then it was having its own, you know, destructive effects. So there's that, I think, is a big part of it. But it's also, you know, it very much a story about the limits of the human. What does it mean to be a human being? The creature can talk, it can reason, it can feel pain, it can do all these things. Therefore, does it qualify as a human? And what moral obligation does it have on the people around it? The problems of the novel result primarily from the fact that the creature is so ugly that no one can look at it and treat it with any sympathy or love. And so it's an instant outcast, and it's a violent incel. He wants a mate, he can't find one. Everyone hates him, everyone flees from him, runs from him, and eventually he becomes murderous and a serial killer. And so that's part of the story of it too, is a sort of a moral tale.
1: It does seem like the metaphor is more complicated than just saying, you know, this is a cautionary tale about technology, because in some ways you could almost read it as the reverse, right? That it's the rejection of the technology that creates him as a monster, not the technology itself, right?
0: That's right. Yeah. Sort of. Yeah. What are the obligations we have to, you know, our creations? And in that way, it's also deeply a novel about parenthood. And it's bound up with, you know, Mary's relationship with her mother and her father. Her mother died giving birth to her. Mary herself has already had lost one child, an infant who died very young. And so she associates birth and death, you know, they're kind of in her, in a way, and the questions of what it means to give birth, what it means to create, how closely is that tied to death? And then Victor, as the example of a bad father, right? His creature is born, and he rejects it, and he runs away, and he treats the creature terribly. And, you know, you might say, well, if Victor had just been a better dad to his son, that none of this would have happened. And of course, Mary and her father, William, to whom she was very close and to whom she dedicated the novel, they had a very complicated relationship. And he had rejected her when she ran off with Percy Shelley. So.
1: Ouch. Wait, was the dedication a snipe or was
0: Well,
1: that?
0: it's very interesting to look at the first few pages of that novel, because the epigraph is from Paradise Lost, and it says, "Did I request thee, maker, from my clay to mold me, man? Did I solicit thee from darkness to promote me?" And then you turn the page, and it's like, "To my father, William Godwin," you know, to the illustrious William Godwin. So on the one hand, you know, a sort of confrontation, like, did I ask to be born? And then, you know, the next page is to the illustrious William Godwin. And then you get into the story about, you know, Victor Frankenstein, who is clearly, you know, by any measure, a bad father, if you consider his relationship to his creature a fatherly one. And yeah, and there's all sorts of ways that the creature is coded feminine and almost, and shares certain things in common with Mary, actually. So if you look at her notebooks in

0: Eva, some of the things that the creature says when he tells his story are taken from things she observed in her notebook privately about Geneva and coming there for the first time. So there's all this crossover, and it's really fascinating.
1: So I know that Mary Shelley and Frankenstein has been taken up by contemporary feminist critics and writers, and that there's been a lot of ink spilled about this book as really a book about motherhood, and talking about her own experiences with loss. But I hadn't really heard this element of kind of digging at her father.
0: Yes, it's complicated. Yeah, I mean, the whole idea of bringing a creature sort of back to life from the dead, that dream seems to originally come from a nightmare she had after she lost her baby. And she writes in her journal, I dreamed that my baby was only cold and I warmed it by the fire and it came back to life. And I woke up and I had no baby and I was very sad. But there's the sense that idea of again, birth and death, the kind of toggling between the two, some ways the horrors of giving birth. There's a kind of workshop of filthy creation. Victor is kind of making this creature out of blood and guts, and there's a kind of body horror associated with that as well. Mary would go on to have miscarriages. She would lose almost all her children at some point to childhood diseases. And again, her mother had died within a week of giving birth to her from infection. So it was common in that time, but it didn't make it any easier.
1: You spoke about Mary's personal journals from this time. Were there, I imagine there was a lot to go through. You've got all these writers in a house. I imagine they're doing a lot of writing while they're there.
0: Yes.
1: Were there particular treasures that you found that when you read them, you thought, oh my gosh, I can't believe that's there?
0: In some ways, it's just sort of being able to track what they were doing day by day. I'm trying to think. I mean, there's a great drawing in Percy Shelley's notebook that he brought along with him as they went to visit Mont Blanc in the Alps on a special excursion. And he draws a sort of picture of Mont Blanc, and he just writes on it, power. And that is a key word for his response to the Alps, and it actually becomes a kind of key to this whole poem he writes called Mont Blanc, where he is wrestling with this sublime force of nature, and his thing is the human mind is the most powerful thing. The natural world has to, you know, sort of bow down to the human mind's imagining, but confronted with Mont Blanc is sort of a boss level encounter. He's like, I'm not sure my mind is up to this. This is the most sublime, you know, ecstatic, wonderful, frightening, fascinating thing I've ever seen. And so that just that one word, power, that you see written on this, it's sort of a thrilling moment. But that's, you know, there's so many moments like that where you can sort of see them in the process of thinking of things that will become important later. There's a letter that Claire writes to Byron early on in their affair. She's always trying to get him to love her more, and he really doesn't care about her, but he's putting up with it because she's throwing herself at him. In the first letter she writes to Byron, this is basically fan mail at this time, and she writes, my folly may be great, but the creator ought not to destroy his creature. I'll read that again. My folly may be great, but the creator ought not to destroy his creature. Now that's long before anything of Frankenstein has happened. That's back in England. None of them have even left for the continent yet. And she hasn't even had an affair with Byron, but that language is already sort of present in her conception of herself, that she is somehow his creature and that he has created her by being so attractive and compelling, and that now her heart belongs to him. So that creature creator stuff, that brings you up short when you see that in a letter.
1: Yeah, from Claire,
0: right, exactly. So, but it's a sign, you know, what you can't quite see, but you can glimpse, are these connections among them all. You know, the way that they, you know, that their traces in their journals, their poems, their letters to one another and to other people. You can see phrases and ideas recurring, which are just the tip of an iceberg of all those late night conversations, which of course aren't recorded in any, you know, real way. But you can see the trace of, oh yeah, they were all talking about this stuff all the time, and we just have the little bits and pieces. But you can see that it was really a productive collaboration.
1: Oh yeah, wow, I love that. I want to return to the climate aspect of it, the sort of real life gothic darkness that enveloped the summer. Were they writing and thinking and responding to that?
0: Yeah, I do think that, the cold weather and the darkness certainly contributed to the Gothic atmosphere of everything that was going on there. It's not that every day was not, they did see the sun. It's not that every day was dark and cold, but it was unseasonably and unnaturally, maybe supernaturally cold and dark. And as they, you know, once they saw the glaciers and these mountains of ice and the avalanches, there was a sense that what the Shelleys were afraid of is that the world was going to end in ice. The glaciers were growing and that they were entering an ice age. And so it's a reverse of the kind of climate fears we have now. Byron actually writes a poem that summer called Darkness, in which he imagines the sun going out and the world coming to an end because everything freezes to death. And Shelley writes about this when he visits the glacier in the Alpine glaciers, that they seem to be moving forward at the rate of several feet a year and are eventually going to just swallow the entire village and then the entire community and maybe the entire world. So given the cold weather, I think they were afraid that they were at the beginning of a new ice age and that the climate crisis that had been caused, unbeknownst to them, by a volcanic eruption, they didn't have a cause for it. They didn't know where this was coming from, but they just were in the face of this sort of implacable cold that seemed a sign of apocalypse. And that kind of apocalyptic thinking kind of informs some of the horror fiction that they're writing as well. It's a sense of helplessness that the world is changing and we don't know where, why, or and there's nothing we can do about it except wait.
1: To me, the real paradox of this story is how specific it was. These specific characters with these specific stories at this very specific moment, and yet how perennially resonant it is. And you read it with college students today, and it speaks to them. It speaks to me at nearly 40 years old. Book never stops feeling like it's on the cutting edge, which is quite a magic trick. What do you think we'll do with it generations to come?
0: It is an amazing artifact of this scene. You know, there was some magic alchemy in these particular people at this particular time, in this particular place, in the kind of flow of cultural history that happens sometimes. You know, you get these scenes where there's incredible outpouring of art, whether it's the Bloomsbury Group or the East Village in the 1970s or wherever, that you get the right people together almost by accident and an amazing flowering of kind of art happens. I mean, Frankenstein is a modern myth. It's escaped from its covers, as it were. You don't even have to have read the novel to know it fairly well, in a sense, you know, to know the myth well. And that doesn't happen very often. Once it happens, then it's common property. It belongs to all of us. You can read the novel, you can see the movies, you can look at the adaptations, you can, you know, read about it. And it's just all part of the long cultural life of Mary Shelley's dream.
1: Andrew Stauffer, thank you so much for speaking with me today on With Good Reason.
0: Thank you. It's been a real pleasure.
1: Andrew Stauffer is an English professor at the University of Virginia. His book, tentatively titled Dark Season, The Summer of Frankenstein, isn't available yet, but it should hit shelves in early 2028. With Good Reason is produced by Virginia Humanities, which acknowledges the Monacan Nation, the original people of the land and waters of our home in Charlottesville, Virginia. Our production team is Sarah McConnell, Lauren Francis, and Matt Dara. Special thanks to Jenny Taylor for booking assistance. 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I'm Allison Quantz. 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
2: Hello. Welcome to the 1,413th broadcast of Jim French's Imagination Theater. Last week, if you recall, we brought you part one of M.J. Eliot's chilling five-part adventure that has taken the Baker Street duo to the wilds of the Carpathian Mountains in their search to discover what has become of a young Englishman thought to have possibly met with foul play. Tonight, it's time for part two and a meeting with the mysterious Baron Zelska. A meeting that neither Holmes nor Watson are truly quite prepared for. So, settle back, turn down the lights, and turn up your imagination as we continue with the second episode of Children of the Night, first aired on November 7th, 2020. It's another movie for your mind in Jim French's Imagination Theater.
3: My name is Dr. John H. Watson, and the story I'm about to describe is one of the strangest experiences I ever shared with my friend Sherlock Holmes.
4: The Further Adventures of Sherlock Holmes, with John Patrick Lowry as Holmes and Lawrence Albert as Dr. John H. Watson. Tonight, Children of the Night, Part 2.
3: At the request of the distinguished academic Sir Hector Vernon, we found ourselves in Romania, at the head of the Borgo Pass, there to search for his secretary, Miles Woodruff, who had accepted an offer of work from a Baron Zelska. With the task completed, Woodruff had failed to return home, and Sir Hector was of the opinion that some terrible fate had befallen the young man. We had not been on the receiving end of a warm welcome from the townspeople of Klausenburg, and had eventually found lodgings at the home of the local baker, courtesy of his daughter, the gypsy girl Simza. It had been our intention to travel to the Baron's castle as early as possible the next day, but an endless series of delays, a lame horse, a broken axle, meant that it was, in fact, close to dusk when our carriage neared the foot of the Carpathian Mountains.
5: Did you know, Watson, that the name Transylvania roughly translates to across the wood?
6: As a matter of fact, I didn't know that, Holmes.
5: A singularly appropriate name for our current surroundings.
6: I can only hope it looks more cheerful in the daylight than it does in this gloom.
5: I very much doubt it.
6: Driver! What in God's name was that?
7: Bats, Herr Doctor.
6: Bats?
5: Bats, Watson. They own the skies hereabouts in the same way domestic cats have claimed the streets of suburban London.
6: Ghastly creatures, like rats with wings.
5: Really? I've always found them quite fascinating. Indeed, I'm undecided as to whether I should spend my declining years studying their habits or those of the industrious honeybee.
6: For someone who's devoted his entire life to rationality, Holmes, you talk utter nonsense sometimes. Bees, indeed.
5: Well, it's only a fancy of mine.
6: In this setting, my mind is wandering enough for the two of us.
5: Thou shalt not be afraid for the terror by night, nor for the arrow that flieth by day.
6: At least in the daylight I could see the arrow coming.
7: We have arrived.
6: At long last.
5: Well, it may be somewhat dilapidated. Baron Zelska's castle is as impressive at close range as it was from the village.
6: Now, we can't say how long we'll be here, Hendrik, but I trust you'll wait.
7: Oh, no, mein Herr. That is quite impossible.
6: We've no intention of remaining here overnight, I assure you. We simply wish to speak to the gentleman of the house.
7: I do not like to be this close to the...
5: To the castle or to the Baron?
7: Both.
5: Well, Watson and I have never claimed to be men of means... But we do, however, represent someone who has a legitimate claim to that title. I trust this will buy you some courage and patience.
7: Certainly.
5: Half now, the other half when our business with Baron Zelski is completed, and you have returned us to Klausenburg.
7: If you say so, Herr Holmes, may I take the bag?
5: By all means. Pass the time in whatever way you please.
6: I wish he'd drawn up a little closer. Is it based on superstition or just a desire to inconvenience us?
5: Did you hear something when Hendrik placed that bag of coins in his pocket, Watson?
6: No. But the only creature on earth with hearing as acute as yours is, well, a bat.
5: There was another bag of money already in there.
6: Or perhaps from another moderately satisfied customer.
5: We are his first passengers of the day, remember?
6: Mm. And Simza certainly didn't pay him.
5: Yes. Simza. Her father is a baker.
6: We still haven't met him yet. Off on his rounds, I suppose.
5: Did you smell fresh bread when you awoke, Watson?
6: No, but we rose quite late.
5: I fear I'm overlooking something extremely obvious.
6: If it's any consolation, Holmes, I'm overlooking it too.
5: Please do not take it amiss if I say that I take no comfort in that whatsoever.
6: Well, no sense delaying any longer.
5: Perhaps you would have been better advised to knock.
6: Yes, thank you, Holmes. Well, shall we knock or simply wait to see if anyone answers our ring? I mean, it's not as if we were expected.
8: Good evening.
5: Good evening. I apologize for the lateness of the hour, but we wish to see Baron Zaleska.
8: English.
5: Pardon me?
8: You are English.
6: Yes, both of us. May we come in?
8: Enter freely of your own will, and leave here some of the happiness you bring.
3: We're most grateful to having been allowed entry. Now, if you could inform your master of our presence.
9: No, ma'am, is my master.
3: I beg your pardon.
10: Forgive me, Baron. We appear to be labouring under a misapprehension. We took you for a manservant.
9: My servants have all retired.
3: So early?
9: As I age, my needs and appetites are few. Please, this way.
11: London, the Victorian era, but the gilded glitter of the late 1880s harbors mystery and murder. Good thing that the great detective Sherlock Holmes and his partner Dr. John H. Watson have taken up residence on Baker Street, because when the game is afoot, Holmes and Watson will hunt down the last clue, indubitably. And that's just one of the exciting characters you'll meet at harryniall.com for the finest in modern radio theater entertainment. harryniall.com.
9: A drink, gentlemen. We boyars are famed for our brandies.
10: That would be most kind, Baron.
9: For you, Mr. Holmes, and Dr. Watson.
3: None for yourself.
9: I do not drink brandy.
10: Tell me, Baron, these goblets, are they solid gold?
9: They are. Family heirlooms, some 400 years old.
10: And those plates over there, they are jewel-encrusted, are they not? May I see?
9: I find such decoration, what is the word, ostentatious. But the effect is undeniably striking.
10: I shouldn't drink any of that, Watson.
3: I wish you'd said so sooner.
10: Ah, yes, most striking. Wouldn't you say, Watson?
3: Yes, most.
10: Baron Zaleska, may we first of all offer our apologies for disturbing you at this ungodly hour.
9: I prefer the ungodly hours, Mr. Holmes.
3: I beg your pardon?
9: At my great age, sleep does not come easily to me. I am grateful, then, to have someone with whom I may converse.
3: I see.
9: To have guests from overseas, particularly such distinguished guests, I consider my very great fortune.
10: I'm surprised that you are even aware of our existence, Baron.
9: Ah. Even in Romania, we have heard of your exploits, gentlemen. With the passage of the years, I have lost my soul. No, spirit. I have lost my spirit of adventure. But my old bones still feel a thrill when I read of your exploits.
10: Yeah, sadly, my colleague frequently exaggerates my achievements in the interests of telling a good story.
9: I would say they are more than simply good. I have a copy of the doctor's memoirs translated into Russian.
3: Ah, yes. An unauthorized publication.
10: Rather a sore point with Watson, I'm afraid.
9: Tell me, Mr. Holmes,
8: Have you come to my land in pursuit of criminals?
10: I hope not, Baron. In fact, I'm rather of the opinion that we may have come all this way on a fool's errand.
8: A fool?
10: I simply mean that it may prove to be the case that Miles Woodruff is safe and well, and his employer has sent us to ascertain his whereabouts for no good reason.
12: You are familiar with the name, I take it?
8: Woodruff? But of course! That so personable young man who's trusted to us some time ago to rearrange my library.
10: Which he did to your satisfaction?
8: I was most satiated, Mr. Holmes. This is the word, yes?
12: We would be more likely to say satisfied.
8: I apologize, Doctor. My English requires improvement.
10: I think it quite excellent.
8: Oh, thank you, Mr. Holmes.
10: And with his duties completed, what became of Mr. Woodruff?
8: What became of him? His ultimate fate, you mean? Oh, what should I know of that?
12: Is Mr. Woodruff still here?
8: He is most certainly not still among us.
12: Us?
8: Myself and my servants.
10: Do I understand you to mean that he is no longer within the walls of this castle?
8: That was my intention. But as I say, my English, sometimes it fails me.
10: Despite the presence of Miles Woodruff.
8: I did not employ him as a tutor, Mr. Holmes, but you are quite right. I did have him correct my errors. I would wish to be indistinguishable from any Englishman.
12: You're planning a trip to our country?
8: I hope one day to make it my home.
12: Well, good luck to you.
10: To return to the matter of our visit, Baron, you say that Woodruff has left here?
8: Yes. Yes, many weeks ago.
10: And on where?
8: Home to England, I had imagined. Yet you say that Sir Hector has had no report of him. Most peculiar.
10: He has had word.
8: Oh?
10: A letter stating that Woodruff had completed his duties here and was intending to board the express train at Bistritz.
8: Then surely you have your answer, Mr. Holmes. The gentleman is in Bistritz.
10: It does not appear so.
8: Somewhere in that region, then. There are many distractions for a young, unmarried man. Oh, so I recall. I myself have not ventured out that far in several decades. Rare is the day when I manage to reach the fringes of my property.
12: Miles Woodruff may be a young man, Baron, but he is not unattached. There was an understanding between himself and Sir Hector's daughter.
8: Then all is clear.
10: How so?
8: Having no doubt fallen for a young woman of my country, he would obviously be reluctant to communicate that fact to his prospective father-in-law. Shame, I have learned, is a more powerful force than we believe.
10: You make a compelling argument.
8: I raise the compliment.
10: But there is a further complication.
8: That being?
10: The letter Woodruff apparently sent from Bistritz. The address on the envelope was in your hand.
8: It was?
10: It was. You must therefore see the difficulty. By your own admission, you have not been to Bistritz in a great many years.
12: Decades, in fact.
10: Decades. Thank you, Watson. If you did not accompany him, how does it happen that your handwriting came to be on that envelope?
8: Very simple, Mr. Holmes. During his stay in the castle, he penned letters to England a number of times. I wrote out several envelopes as a service to him. Doubtless he took one with him upon his departure.
10: In that case, only one thing remains. I see you have pen and ink. Perhaps you would be so good as to write a letter to Sir Hector Vernon, informing him that the young gentleman did indeed leave Klausenberg. It would be an act of kindness to reassure him on that point, I believe.
8: Your words suggest that you are satisfied, Mr. Holmes. But your expression says something very different.
10: I can assure you, Baron, I am entirely satisfied.
8: No, I understand. I do.
9: You see me, a mysterious old man, wandering his ancient castle. I might have been taken from one of your gothic romances, yes? I must seem most suspicious to a sophisticated London gentleman. I have no doubt that I struck Mr. Woodruff, so... may I suggest, then, that I take you to his room, that you may examine it for yourself?
10: As you have made the offer, Baron, I think it would be ill-mannered of us to refuse.
9: Splendid! Doctor, would you be so kind? The candle. I regret that not all the rooms are lit.
12: Oh, yes, of course.
9: If you will follow me, gentlemen.
10: This is where Miles Woodruff slept during his stay.
9: That is so.
12: Where he took his meals also, judging by this plate.
9: I prefer to dine alone.
12: Well, seems strange that it should still be here, if he indeed left many weeks ago.
9: There is mold on the plate, as you see. Plainly, it has been here some considerable time.
10: You should have a word with your servants, Baron. I'm surprised you're prepared to tolerate such laxness.
9: A fair point, Mr. Holmes. I shall bring it up with them in the morning.
10: There is no mirror.
9: Hmm?
10: There is the stub of a candle on the bedside table, but no mirror. I wonder how the gentleman was able to shave.
9: It is my recollection that he had a small mirror in his luggage.
10: You did not provide one for your guest?
12: Yes, I haven't seen a single mirror in the whole place.
9: Ugh. I have no patience with them. They're objects of vanity. I have lived too long to understand the point of such obsessions.
12: Well, his clothes are certainly gone.
9: Naturally. Our ways may be less formal than you are used to, Doctor. But I can promise you that he did not leave here naked. You see something outside, Mr. Holmes?
10: Simply admiring the view. What little of it I can make out. Considerable drop. At least 100 feet.
9: I would recommend taking the stairs. I rarely have guests, and none to date have been possessed of the power of flight. Now, I am fatigued. You are entirely welcome to search every room in the castle for a trace of your friend. But I fear the task may take the remainder of the night. If you will forgive me, I shall retire to the library.
10: Every room? Are we not likely to disturb your servants?
9: No, they do not sleep on the premises. There is a small cottage nearby.
10: I did not observe it.
12: Nor I.
9: In the dark, that is scarcely surprising.
10: We have imposed upon you long enough, Baron.
9: There has been no imposition. It has been a pleasure to entertain two such erudite gentlemen as yourself.
10: If I may be permitted a small favor before we leave.
9: You have only to name it, Mr. Holmes.
10: I should very much wish to see your collection of books, which you had Miles Woodruff reorganize.
9: By all means.
10: Watson. Watson!
12: Huh? Yes, Holmes?
10: Are you quite all right, old chap? You seem to be sweating quite profusely.
12: Yes, I think the atmosphere here is a little close. Where did you say we were going? The library. Splendid.

0: I envy you your library, Baron.
1: Excellent, Mr. Holmes. It is said that envy is the beginning of all true greatness.
2: It is?
1: An old Magyar proverb, Doctor.
0: Why, here we have a rare item indeed. Court practices of the Peloponnesian War.
1: A reproduction of the Persian original, alas.
0: No less fascinating for that. Ah, what have we here? The secret records of Caligula. His Holiness himself assured me that the only copy in existence resides in the Vatican Library.
1: Is something the matter, Mr. Holmes?
0: As a true bibliophile, I must confess to finding the odor of an ancient tome far more intoxicating than any Parisian perfume. I would dearly wish to borrow this volume, Baron, if only for a few months.
1: I regret. I must deny your request. My collection has taken more years to acquire than you could possibly comprehend.
0: Of course, forgive me, it was discourteous to ask, especially as I inadvertently gave the impression that I believed you have Miles Woodruff secreted somewhere within your castle.
2: Or underneath it.
0: Watson?
3: Oh, I'm so sorry. I didn't think you'd... I mean, I didn't think I'd actually spoken.
0: Oh, Baron, my friend is unwell.
1: Doctor, take my hand. Please, be seated.
3: Thank you. Thank you. I'm so terribly embarrassed. I'm feeling quite lightheaded.
1: You said something about what lies beneath the castle.
3: I spoke out of turn. Please forgive me, Baron. I'm not myself at the moment.
1: You suspect that I somehow overcame a man, many years my junior, with some hidden reserve of strength. Then tied him up and have been keeping him prisoner in the cellar beneath us.
3: It was not my intention to imply...
1: But you have implied, Doctor. You have. Satisfaction is demanded.
3: I make no demands, I promise you.
1: You wish to see my cellar, perhaps.
3: No,
0: I would not want my client to suspect that I had not been thorough. Very well, Baron. You have persuaded us.
1: I must own that I have never understood the reason for it, but it has always been tradition to use an Italian term for the cellar. Buco diavolo.
2: Buco diavolo? Devil's hole?
1: Some macabre joke on the part of one of my ancestors, no doubt.
0: I believe we saw their portraits hanging in the gallery.
1: Just so. Does the work of our artists meet your approval, Mr. Holmes?
0: It does indeed, but I was struck even more by the close family resemblance between each of the portraits and yourself, Baron.
1: The mark of a pure bloodline. This is the entrance of the Devil's Hole.
2: I don't see a rung of any sort to pull on.
1: The stone must be turned clockwise.
0: Unscrewed. Like the lid of a jar.
1: If you wish, Mr. Holmes. I am afraid I am unable to assist you, gentlemen, but be assured it is not reticence on my part, simply frailty.
0: Watson, are you up to the task?
2: I'll do what I can, Holmes.

0: Oh, good grief. There's no cellar here. It's just dirt and stone.
1: It was filled in this manner some 30 years ago, a matter of subsidence. I was told that the castle was in danger of collapsing unless such action was taken. Forgive me, gentlemen, but you were so insistent that I just had to see your expression.
2: Yes. The joke, it seems, is on us.
0: Perhaps it's funnier in the original Romanian.

0: I trust you haven't been bored in our absence, Henrik.
1: No, Herr Holmes. I have spent the time being frightened out of my wits by the slightest sound.
2: I assure you, conditions aren't much better than Santa Casa.
1: Dr. Watson, are you unwell? You look as pale as...
2: No comparisons, please.
0: Now forget, old fellow. Back to the village, please, Henrik.
1: By all means, mein Herr.
0: While I admit I take a dim view of your literary efforts, Watson, may I suggest that when you finally pen an account of this affair, you entitle it The Adventure of the House of Wax.
2: Why on earth should I want to do that?
0: Because on no less than 3 separate instances during our time in the Baron's company, Wax has indicated the truth behind this matter.
2: So you know where Miles Woodruff is then?
0: Not yet. But I fully expect that one of the 2 items I took away with me will provide us with that information.
2: I didn't see you take anything.
0: More importantly, neither did Baron Zaleska.
2: Presumably Woodruff's no longer in the castle.
0: On the contrary, I think it's highly likely that he is.
2: Then why on earth are we leaving?
0: Because I intend that we should return when we are not expected.
2: Of course we are.
0: You know my taste in these things, Watson. The dramatic touch, the rapier thrust of truth. Life without such moments would be flat indeed.
2: Oh.
0: I'm happy to go back on my own if you aren't feeling up to it.
2: I have a right to share your dangers. I'll be quite well after a good night's sleep, Holmes. I've obviously picked up some sort of illness the locals are immune to.
0: It would seem I am equally unaffected by it.
1: Of course you're unaffected by it. You're barely human. Who better to trap a... What's that?
3: Just more bats, Doctor.
2: They're following us.
0: I think that's highly unlikely.
1: The Count. I mean, the Baron. He sent them to kill us.
0: Watson, sit down.
1: They're coming. Oh, look at Max. It's Max upstairs.

You have just heard Children of the Night, Part 2, written by M.J. Elliott, starring John Patrick Lowry as Sherlock Holmes and Lawrence Albert as Dr. John H. Watson. Also in the cast were Basil Harris as Henrik and John Armstrong as Baron Zaleska. Incidental music was written and performed by Michael Lynch. Our violinist is Coral Sepulveda, and our engineer is Joel Maddox. With direction by John Patrick Lowry, The Further Adventures of Sherlock Holmes is a copyrighted feature of Oral Vision LLC, all rights reserved. The characters of Holmes and Watson were created by Sir Arthur Conan Doyle and used in stories by him. The use of these characters in this audio series is by arrangement with the estate of Dame Jean Conan Doyle. This episode was recorded at the Jackstraw Cultural Center in Seattle. This is Dennis Bateman speaking.

0: And that's Jim French's Imagination Theater for tonight. Next week, we delve deeper into the mystery, or perhaps madness, in part 3 of Children of the Night. Be sure to listen.
1: I am equally unaffected by it.
2: Of course you're unaffected by it. You're barely human. Who better to trap it?
0: And of course, if you liked tonight's story, it could be yours, along with hundreds of other downloads for only $1.99 per story. 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
1: It's a weather forecast now for the lower Keokuk and middle Yukon valleys. For tonight, it looks like a 30% chance of rain. It's going to be partly cloudy overnight, though, starting to clear off with a low of 50. Setting up mostly sunny conditions tomorrow. It'll be high up around 69 degrees and a 20% chance of thunder late in the day. Overnight Thursday night's looking like 50 degrees and partly sunny for Friday and 70 here in Galena. Even nicer stuff coming for Tanana. It'll be partly cloudy tonight with a low of upper 40s. For tomorrow, highs in the mid-70s and mostly sunny for Tanana. You're looking like 80 degrees on Friday and 81 on Saturday. Over to St. Mary's now. It's a 20% chance after 1 a.m. overnight tonight and a low of low 40 temperatures. For tomorrow, a high in the mid-50s. It'll be scattered rain through Thursday night and Friday. It looks like cloudy conditions, lows in the low 40s Thursday night and upper 50s on Friday in St. Mary's. 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
2: MC Taylor of the band His Golden Messenger had always thought of himself as a lone wolf, something he recently challenged.
3: Like, my question is, what choice do we have but to try and work towards hope?
2: On his new album, I'm People, Taylor puts his faith in humanity and the power of community.
3: I think I just found myself in sort of scenarios, situations, in emotional conundrums where I wasn't going to tough it out on my own. Like, I had to have conversations that were scary.
2: Coming up, Taylor talks about why hope is a choice and a responsibility, and we'll hear live performances. It's His Golden Messenger on today's World Cafe. What's up, party people? I'm Kaleo, just a few minutes away from our session with His Golden Messenger. Getting us there are the Water Boys.

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But did you miss me? I went to have my fortune read. Oh, she looked at my hand with something like pity. And I swear to you, this is what she said. Well, I can tell by your lines, you're in solitary flight. You may be the first true unknown. Oh, but baby, pretty soon,

0: Recorded live in Philly, it's His Golden Messenger, I'm People. It's the title track to his new album that is available now. MC Taylor is my guest. This is World Cafe. What is going on up in the Catskill Mountains? Why? Well, I mean, what's in the water there? It always feels like I'm hearing something, you know, whether it's Sufjan or the Destiners or, yes, Josh Kaufman. Was it just being up there with him was the appeal?
1: Yeah, I mean, Josh lives up there, and Josh and I had been talking about making a record together forever. Josh,

0: It's Geese with Taxes on World Cafe, putting the wraps on the show. Hey, we made it. Check under your seat for a special prize. No, wait, that's another episode we're doing that for. Anyhow, I appreciate you listening. Couldn't do it without the support of the public radio station you're listening to right now. And we make this program from WXPN at the University of Pennsylvania in Philly. I'm Kaleo. We'll catch you on the next World Cafe.
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3: It's a weather forecast now for the lower Keokuk and middle Yukon valleys. For tonight, it looks like a 30% chance of rain. It's going to be partly cloudy overnight, though, starting to clear off with a low of 50. Setting up mostly sunny conditions tomorrow. It'll be high up around 69 degrees and a 20% chance of thunder late in the day. Overnight Thursday night's looking like 50 degrees and partly sunny for Friday and 70 here in Galena. Even nicer stuff coming for Tanana. It'll be partly cloudy tonight with a low of upper 40s. For tomorrow, highs in the mid-70s and mostly sunny for Tanana. You're looking like 80 degrees on Friday and 81 on Saturday. Over to St. Mary's now. It's a 20% chance after 1 a.m. overnight tonight and a low of low 40 temperatures. For tomorrow, a high in the mid-50s. It'll be scattered rain through Thursday night and Friday. It looks like cloudy conditions, lows in the low 40s Thursday night and upper 50s on Friday in St. Mary's.
2: Supporting KIYU are the Nalato Tribal Council, promoting the peace, health, education, and welfare of tribal members, and encouraging, guarding, and fostering Nalato Native people.
0: The biggest releases of the year in indie rock, they are called Florence Road. When you think of voices that are unique, one of a kind in the world of indie rock, no one does it better than Courtney Barnett. New music from her headed your way. Oh my God, just one thing at a time. And what's that? Some more indie rock for you? Courtesy of now godfathers in that world, The Strokes. Plus, find out what musical duo met in an elevator during a gunfight. That's a tease, and that's coming up on today's World Cafe. Let's play you something new to start the show. A duo, brothers Harry and Reuben Smith, they grew up in England, but they live in the south of Spain now, and they make beautiful, timeless folk meets blues music. They are called the Sons of Sevilla. This is Streetlight Moon, new music on World Cafe.

Welcome one, welcome all. I'm Kaleo. It's World Cafe. Talk about the difference a year makes. A year ago, Florence Road hadn't even played a show out of Ireland. Now, they're getting played on the radio all throughout the United States. They finished off a tour with Olivia Rodrigo. There are a lot of big things to look forward to with this band, including making it onto NME's list of their Essential 100 Artists of 2026. Their new album is called Spring Forward. This song is Rabbits Can Swim. It's Florence Road on World Cafe.

0: Wrapping up this edition of World Cafe with Alabama Shakes, it's another life. Appreciate you listening, and thanks to our affiliates nationwide who make this show possible. We produce this program from WXPN at the University of Pennsylvania in Philadelphia. I'm Stephen Kaleo. This has been World Cafe from NPR.
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3: It's a weather forecast now for the lower Keokuk and middle Yukon valleys. For tonight, it looks like a 30% chance of rain. It's going to be partly cloudy overnight, though, starting to clear off with a low of 50. Setting up mostly sunny conditions tomorrow. It'll be high up around 69 degrees and a 20% chance of thunder late in the day. Overnight Thursday night's looking like 50 degrees and partly sunny for Friday and 70 here in Galena. Even nicer stuff coming for Tanana. It'll be partly cloudy tonight with a low of upper 40s. For tomorrow, highs in the mid-70s and mostly sunny for Tanana. You're looking like 80 degrees on Friday and 81 on Saturday. Over to St. Mary's now. It's a 20% chance after 1 a.m. overnight tonight and a low of low 40 temperatures. For tomorrow, a high in the mid-50s. It'll be scattered rain through Thursday night and Friday. It looks like cloudy conditions, lows in the low 40s Thursday night and upper 50s on Friday in St. Mary's.
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6: 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I'm your guest host, Rachel Cassandra. If you listen to Alaska News Nightly or Alaska Morning News, you may know me as a health and wellness reporter. I'm a journalist here at Alaska Public Media, and I report statewide news stories on health and mental health. Today, we'll be talking about peer support for people who are entering recovery from mental illness or substance use disorders. In November, Alaska Public aired my news story on the topic, and I think the best way to introduce you to it is just to play the story. Afterwards, I'll be joined by the two experts I interviewed, so we can get a little deeper on the topic. Here's Alaska News Nightly host Casey Grove introducing the story.
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6: Josh Engel is bundled up on one of the first really cold days in October. He walks along a forest path to do outreach in a homeless encampment in Anchorage. He approaches a man in a weathered coat.
8: How long have you been out here on the streets?
9: Too long.
8: Yeah?
6: Several tents and makeshift structures lean together.
8: You connected with any resources?
6: Engel is a manager and peer support specialist at True North Recovery in Wasilla. And one of his aims today is to help guide people into recovery. It's a path Engel knows well because he's in long-term recovery himself. Now, he supports people in ways that go well beyond what a more traditional therapist or psychiatrist can do. He may text with clients outside business hours, help them find work or get connected with benefits. Anything that supports them in a way that might lead to recovery.
8: I personally really enjoy being able to connect with them on like a personal level of someone that has walked their path and been in their shoes and ultimately have struggled the way that they're currently struggling.
6: True North Recovery, where Engel works, aims to employ those with lived experience in recovery for every role, from receptionists to healthcare providers. When patients interact with workers with lived experience, research shows it can aid recovery. And peer supports can help people recover from both serious mental illness and substance use disorders and can reduce healthcare costs. And peers can sometimes say and see things those without lived experience can't. Aaron Surma is executive director of the National Alliance on Mental Illness, or NAMI, in Juneau, which runs training for peer support. And Surma experiences mental illness himself. He says psychiatrists and mental health professionals play an important role in supporting recovery and treatment, but there is a strong power difference.
9: You're in a small room, you're making intense eye contact, and the dynamic is that you have the expert and the person who needs help. And the experts are taught to not really share about themselves, right? Which makes it feel really one-sided. It makes you feel like you're being judged and evaluated.
6: Surma says he was arrested multiple times during high school and was court-ordered to go to Alcoholics and Narcotics Anonymous meetings. He says hearing peers in those groups was awesome, but things felt different when talking with his formal providers.
9: When I was a teenager, I was lighting stuff on fire and buying garbage bags of weed. So then to go into a small room and talk to somebody who, imagine the counselor from South Park who's saying drugs are bad, okay? And it's a million miles from what you know.
6: He says it's easier for peers to bridge those gaps in early recovery. Peer support specialists speak the language of addiction and mental illness and also understand the more traditional language of behavioral health professionals. He says typically those professionals dole out care in ways that are convenient for the healthcare system. But peer support is different.
9: Recovery isn't just supported in small doses from paid professionals, but it can also happen on our own time, in places that are comfortable to us, in settings that feel more accessible, and from people who feel more approachable.
6: He says peer support relationships don't have to be formal, and the role can be incredibly healing for the person providing the support. The hard times and challenges someone has faced suddenly have value if those experiences help someone else. That's something peer support specialist Engel has felt deeply in his work.
8: There is no way you could have convinced me 10 years ago that all of the damage and chaos that I was causing in people's lives, my loved ones, you know, people I just would cross paths with, that I would be able to use any of that for good. I thought that was just going to be like a stain on my soul for the rest of my life.
6: Instead, now his struggles are a tool to help people and do his job. Back at the Anchorage encampment, he approaches...
10: Knock, knock.
6: ...a couple's tent.
10: It's going to be tough.
6: They express interest in detox, but want to get into a program together.
10: But what we can do is we can line it up so, like, beds on the same day, they're just going to be different programs.
6: On this day, it's not enough.
10: I swear, every single time we talk, almost there, almost there. I know you are, but...
6: But he's in touch with them, and he'll be back working to make their next steps in recovery as easy as possible when they're ready. In Anchorage, I'm Rachel Cassandra.

0: 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Today, I'm so excited to be joined by the two experts in the story. 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Josh, thank you for joining.
1: Hi, thank you so much.
0: And calling in from Juneau is Aaron Surma. He's executive director of the National Alliance on Mental Illness, or NAMI, in Juneau. One thing he does there is to train Alaskans for peer support roles. Thanks for being with us, Aaron.
2: Yeah, happy to be here.
0: And a note, this is a pre-recorded show, so you won't be able to call in or email your questions, but I'm so glad you're listening. So we learned a lot about peer support from that story. Josh, what else do we need to know?
1: I think that was a phenomenal story on peer support and the importance of it. I do believe that the peer work being done in this state is definitely laying some of the groundwork and changing our approach to the kind of the behavioral health field within the state of Alaska. And I think it's really making an impact within communities as well.
0: Great, thanks. Aaron, do you want to add anything?
2: Well, yeah, I think I'd just like to also add that there's a lot of ways for people to get involved in peer work. And so there's a lot of avenues to be a part of it. I think that having a sense of purpose is an awesome part of recovery. Josh illustrated that really well in the article that you wrote. And that's accessible for a lot of folks. So I really want to make that clear. And I think we're going to talk about that more in a minute.
0: Yes, we will definitely get into that. So Josh, can you talk a little about how you got into your job?
1: For me personally, I was on the other side of peer support to begin with. I was very unfamiliar and not educated on what a peer role looked like. And so my first experience with peer support was actually being like a recipient of it. I'm a graduate of True North Recovery, and so I went through our outpatient program and was in our sober living. And I got to work with peers on a daily basis. And I think that was like my biggest attraction to it is I tried for many years to kind of like shift my life around and get sober and become the person I always wanted to be. And peer support definitely was... I personally believe it was like the key component that had been missing for so many years, because it was like nothing I'd really ever experienced, to being able to work with somebody like on a daily basis that had walked in my shoes, that didn't really take a whole bunch of explanation of what I was feeling or going through, and could relate on like a personal level. It was a shift for me in all of that.
0: Thanks for sharing that. Yeah, and we'll get a little into kind of what that relationship feels like a little later in the show.
1: Absolutely.
0: And Aaron, can you talk about your role at NAMI and how you got there?
2: Sure. I'm the executive director of NAMI Juneau, and we're a small organization. There's 7 of us, and a few of us are part-time. And we do a lot of stuff outside of treatment that relates to mental health and substance use recovery. So we do presentations, do a lot of work in the schools here in Juneau, teach different classes, table at public events, help people navigate mental health services, and maybe most relevantly to this conversation, teach a class that helps people get certified as peer support specialists. And my role in that is to use my experience in my own recovery from mental illness to dispense advice and explain how things work, and also to teach the class where people learn how to be a peer support specialist and get that state certification.
0: Okay, thank you. Great. And yeah, one of the reasons why I'm excited to talk to both of you for this show is each of you have been on both sides of that peer relationship. Josh, you just talked about that a little bit. And so can you talk a little bit more about what it felt like when you got support from peers? You said you'd tried kind of changing things in your life and you hadn't been able to turn that corner, but...
1: Yeah, so for me, the what it felt like was I was watching in real time, watching somebody that had made the decisions and taken the steps to like start to change their life. And I got to experience it on a daily basis of what that looked like. And so it provided me hope, and it provided me, you know, inspiration and motivation to continue. I mean, what I had set out to do many times in my life and then ultimately fell short or wasn't done learning, or however you want to put it. And so I interacted with individuals daily. I mean, True North is a peer-led organization, so our individuals that work within our organization all the way up to our executive leadership are all people in long-term recovery. And so I got to have conversations and spend time with guys and women that had made the changes. And so, yeah, it gave me hope that I could do this, and that I was working towards somebody or working towards something, and that I could have purpose within my life and not just work a dead end job and be where I had been for so many years.
0: Great. Thank you so much. And Aaron, can you talk a little bit about what it was like to be on the receiving end of peer care?
2: Yeah, absolutely. Peer care has been an important part for me for a long time. The first time I was in high school, got arrested, had to go to outpatient treatment, and there was a therapist, and there was also a peer support specialist there. So the peer support specialist was a little bit more of an approachable person than the therapist, easier to talk to, more about relating to one another. And also I was in group therapy and learning from the other people in the group. So they were like literally my peers. You know, some of them were younger than me, some were older than me. They were all there to receive treatment, but hearing them talk was awesome for me to start putting words to my experience. Because really at that time, I didn't have any kind of language to talk about how I felt or what was going on with myself. I didn't really think I had any problems. I thought the world was kind of a dumb place. Like hearing people like put words to how I felt and then describe no longer feeling that way, I was like, oh, maybe I could feel different than how I feel now. So at least that started me on a path of understanding what was going on with myself and that there was a way to experience the world differently than how I was experiencing it.
0: Thank you. And Aaron, I know you're a big advocate of informal support systems, especially. Can you talk about what those are?
2: Yeah, so like parents do this all the time, right? Parents at a playground are going to talk about which second grade teacher is the best for their kid and what they recommend for playing sports in middle school and everything else. Parents are always peer supporting one another all the time, even though it's not called peer support, but just lending advice, experience, so that you can relate, so you can learn some stuff. It's all going on all the time. And mental health is no different. There are people like Josh who their job is called peer support specialist, or like that's at least like in the job description. And there's plenty of people walking around the world who are just chatting with their friends and loved ones and sharing their experience in recovery, talking about what worked, what didn't. Sometimes that's in a planned place like Alcoholics Anonymous, Narcotics Anonymous, and all kinds of other support groups. And sometimes it's just while out and about existing in the world. So if you're chatting with someone while you're buying groceries and you're commiserating about having a crummy time about something, that is peer support. Inviting a friend over to talk because you really want their advice because you're going through a particularly hard time, that's peer support. And going to a place where you don't necessarily have to pay money, but it is a planned event like Alcoholics Anonymous, with the idea of figuring out how to both support your own recovery and support someone else's recovery. All examples of less formal peer supports. And I think that that's an area of mental health and substance use recovery that's easy to grow once people feel confident doing so.
0: Okay, great, thanks. And aside from peer support specialists and the informal roles you talked about, are there other kinds of peer support we have in Alaska?
2: I think that like anybody, any kind of professor is providing peer support in a sense, a little bit more formal, but someone learned how to teach English class than teaching other people English. That is a form of peer support. I think it's a little bit more formal. But yeah, I think a lot of the helping services, there are different examples of peer support. But as far as I know, mental health and substance use is the only one where there's an explicit name for it and certificate saying that your lived experience in recovery is the thing that makes you uniquely qualified to do the thing. So as far as I'm aware of, the mental health substance use version of peer support is kind of the most, trying to come up with a less obnoxious word, but like pure version of it, where it's just your lived experience. That's the only thing you need. And pure is it a little bit of an obnoxious word to use there? I wish I had a better one.
0: Okay, great. Thanks for explaining that. And so we know peer support specialists can't fill every role for people in recovery. Josh, can you talk about when they can help people and what they can't do?
1: I think peer support could potentially fill every role. I think some of the roles that you would look in entire organizations would be very focused on certain things. We have like a pretty robust medical team within our organization. Some of them have lived experience, some of them do not. I think for me too, any education is possible, and so I mean, I talk about it with my team all the time is my education that qualifies me to do my role. I don't wish that education on anybody. And I think that's part of it, is that I went through many, tribulations and trials in my life to become, like Aaron was just talking about, it become uniquely qualified to do my job. And I can go to school and I can learn and I can be able to do all of those things. But so I would always challenge the what peers technically can and can't do because yeah, we're pretty phenomenal people.
0: Yeah, sorry. What I meant with that was peer support specialists specifically. I know, yeah, True North Recovery, you all prioritize hiring people that could be described as peers in every role, right? And it
1: Yeah.
0: just depends on education. For peer support specialists, are there things that you think about that they can and can't do?
1: Yeah, I mean, for me, I think a lot of like the can't do is I like to stay myself, and I encourage my team to really stay within their role. And I think it can kind of we fall into some gray areas sometimes, and it's tough working within like an organization that provides the amount of peer support we do because obviously we do what we do because we love it. But like we are professionals, and there are, I don't know if you necessarily would say like ethical things, but you have to protect your own recovery, if any of that makes sense or if that's answering the question, and just being mindful of all of that, because yeah, I mean, I think the impact peers can have on somebody's life is greater than a lot than people really understand, and it's simply because like what I was talking about with my experience of on the other side of it is just me showing up to somebody and kind of sharing a little bit of like my story and my experience has an impact that you can't have without the lived experience. And so I don't know if that answered the question, but
0: Yeah, absolutely. Yeah, and then in our next section, we'll talk a little bit about what it's like working with individuals. But right now, we need to head into our first break. Thank you both so much. 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
1: Welcome back to Line One, Your Health Connection on Alaska Public Media. I'm your guest host, Rachel Cassandra. Joining me today is Josh Engel. He's a manager and peer support specialist at True North Recovery. And also with me is Aaron Surma. He's executive director of NAMI Juno and trains people in peer support. We're talking about peer support roles in Alaska for those starting and in recovery from mental illness or substance use disorders. And we're getting into learning more about what it's like to work with a peer support specialist and what it's like to be one. Josh, can you talk about becoming a peer support specialist? How did you start and what was it like when you entered that role?
2: So how I started with the peer support role is I actually completed treatment and was offered a job from there. And like I talked about earlier, I had at that point I had experienced peer support for about a year and was familiar with what the role kind of looked like. And from there is really like how I got into it. I started as a residential peer. We had just opened up a residential facility. And so I started as one of the floor staff. And that role was a little different than what I was used to. That lasted for a little less than a year. And then I transitioned to an outpatient role. And then over time, I found myself in the crisis world doing outreach. And so that was my start. Like my start was honestly about 3 months for me being in treatment. And when I started making the comments of I want to do that because it was impactful, you know, and I always wanted to do something. And I love help. I've always loved helping other people. And I slowly started to find purpose in the terrible choices I'd made for many, many years. And so for me, there was nothing better than to take the negative and turn it into good.
1: Thank you. And yeah, can you kind of walk us through like now when you are starting an individual peer support relationship with someone, how do you start with them? Like, what are the kinds of things you're figuring out with them?
2: With my role now, that changes so much. But I think with any peer role, I personally really lean into just walking alongside them. You know, I try to help them identify what they believe and think is going to improve their quality of life. Try to help them understand maybe how they got to where they're at, and then just, you know, trying to use my knowledge and experience of working in this field and just in life in general of what steps you could take. I mean, I tell people all the time, it's not my job to fix anything. It's not my job to tell you what to do. Like a big part of my job is to help you understand and know your options and then support you in making an educated decision in all of that. And so I think when it comes to behavioral health and this, the world of, you know, substance use treatment or mental health services, it's scary and there's a lot of unknowns. And I think that is one of the things that is a barrier for a lot of people because it's, hey, call this number and you need to ask this, this, and this, and, you know, get connected to these people. And I mean, that's a lot for somebody that's, you know, struggling with mental health or, you know, struggling with substance use. Of some of those individuals are just trying to figure out what to eat for the day. And it's not realistic to just put it on. So I really take the approach of just trying to meet people where they're at and just get the, I love asking people where they're from and, you know, what brought you to Alaska and being very like person-centered and just humanizing it is a big piece of it as well.
1: Yeah, I'm wondering, you know, it sounds like part of that is building some trust and rapport with people. Are there other things you do to kind of earn someone's trust when they're in this vulnerable state?
2: I mean, nothing that necessarily like sticks out. My entire life, I enjoy talking to people. You know, I got a absolutely amazing mother and father, and you know, I grew up handing out food to, you know, homeless people, and you know, like someone that's standing on the corner and kind of just, you know, just talking to them. And I think that we forget some of these individuals that we see sometimes, you know, like they're just a human, you know, and I think that approach just naturally builds trust, you know, of not necessarily like trying to fix everything for them, but just of like, what's going on? You know, I mean, one thing that has been very eye-opening over the last year, and that with the outreach work that True North is doing, is a lot of these individuals are okay being outside, you know, and so, okay, that's fine with me. Like, I'm not the one to tell you to go inside, but how do we improve this? Like, it looks like you got a bad cut on your arm. Like, how do we make sure you can get to the hospital? And just taking that of like approach of support instead of wanting to fix, I think that just naturally invite somebody in as like an equal, and like all of that just builds the trust and builds the rapport to continue to engage with somebody.
1: Thanks. And yeah, I'm wondering, you know, you're saying you walk alongside someone and you can't fix things for them. Are there things you do just to take care of yourself, or try and get yourself in the mindset of, you know, knowing you can't fix things for someone else?
2: That is such a fantastic question, and I think it is a common theme in the world of just behavioral health in general, of like self-care. And I am blessed to have an amazing wife and three young children that keep me very busy and maybe distracted from some of that. So I probably don't practice my self-care as much as I preach self-care, but yeah, I also think my approach to a lot of it too is, you know, I mean, it just was said to me this morning, somebody asked me the question of like, how many people's lives do you think you've saved? And like, my answer is always the same. Like, I have never saved anybody's life, not working. I mean, I think in general, but as far as work goes, I don't save lives. Like, I help people save their own lives is really what it is. And I'm a big, big advocate for knowledge is power. And part of like what I bring to the table when engaging with clients or just individuals is the knowledge of the field and like what steps to take, whether you want to get enrolled in services, whether you want to figure out shelter or permanent housing or, you know, food resources. Like, I have that knowledge, and that's really what I bring. And so, I mean, ultimately they make the decision to accept it or to run with it. And like, they saved their own lives. And so like, I think with that approach, comes like a peace with the struggles, I guess you would say, that come in this field. Because I'm not that powerful is really what it is.
1: Thank you for sharing that. And Aaron, can you talk a little bit? You've talked about having powerful experiences, you know, receiving care or support or hearing stories from peers. Can you talk about what that's been like for you?
3: Yeah, it's been awesome. You know, like I mentioned earlier, just being able to put words to my experience, you know, like you can't fix a problem if you don't know what's wrong or if don't even know like that something is wrong. And so I think that was like the first and most powerful thing, going to group treatment, going to AA meetings when I was in high school and hearing people describe their lives. I was able to start putting words to my experience also. And I don't think it like really took hold for me till a lot later. Like, there was still like a ton of hard stuff that happened after that, but that at least planted some seeds of kind of like self-narration about what my life has been like, what's happened. So that was like foundational, you know, going to a meeting, some dude that I thought looked cool as anything, saying, "Yeah, man, I had this hard thing go on, and this is what I figured out, and this is what I'm trying to do now." It's like I didn't think about my life that way whatsoever. And so even just conceptualizing that you could feel differently than you feel and experience the world differently than you feel is such a gigantic revelation if you don't, if that's not, doesn't feel like an option to you. So like that's just, and I think I hear Josh talking, and I'll bet you people he works with have different versions of that experience with him, but that would be the exact thing that I would be looking for from him if he was the person supporting me. And I'll bet you that he can share some of his experience.

0: I think really illustrates the value to me. Like if I sat down right now and you told me to make a recovery goal for myself, and I'd never thought about that kind of thing before, I'd be staring at a blank piece of paper for a long time. But sitting with a group of other people with some kind of similar experience to me, talking about I want to start exercising. I think exercise would feel really good, and maybe I can get a gym membership and I can go walk on a treadmill twice a week. Or people who say that they want to start doing something creative and they want to buy a guitar or paint or whatever else it is. Just general life stuff, like filling out a life. That is what recovery is. It's a big piece of it. And it's hard to A, know that that's recovery and know how you fit into the idea of doing recovery things. So Larry Fricks was a person, just hearing him speak so clearly about what is valuable about peer support and that anybody can benefit from it was foundational for me. I was very lucky to work with him for multiple years, and just his clarity, sense of purpose, and just bluntness. There's a very something very freeing about somebody's being very blunt about their experience, as opposed to wrapping it up in a lot of professional sounding jargon. And it makes it a lot easier to set to put your guard down. And that was my experience with Larry. So he was one very pivotal person for me. And I think as far as me supporting other people, this happens often where someone will call us and they have a family member who's having a hard time. And often the person calling or coming into our office will want that person to do something very specific. So let's say it's a spouse that's drinking a lot. The person will say, how do I convince my spouse to go to rehab? I know that they need rehab. And I tell my experience of, my experience isn't from sobriety from alcohol, but I can still talk about being hospitalized for mental illness, coming out of it, and trying to piece together a recovery plan. And inpatient treatment wasn't a big part of it for me. I had to slowly figure out what was important, what was relevant, what felt good. And sometimes it was mental health stuff, and sometimes it was just life stuff. And it was kind of a grab bag of those things that I've gotten better at doing over time. And me sharing that experience with folks kind of gets them off of this fixation on one thing being the solution for their loved one, and instead being a little bit more open-minded to a lot of different types of things, being supportive of that person, for that person to get whatever help they want to receive in the world. So I think just I can share, some anecdotes for a couple minutes, and when that conversation goes really well, it expands the mind of the person I'm talking to consider a lot of different things to be a part of recovery.
1: Thank you. And yeah, you have both talked with me about how therapeutic it can be to offer support as a peer, and how it can kind of transform how you think about your own, recovery and journey. Aaron, can you talk a little bit about how that process has been transformative for you of being able to turn around and offer support to others?
0: Oh, it's amazing. Having a sense of purpose in life is incredible. I was ashamed of the fact that I had, like it was past tense, mental illness in my past, right? I didn't tell anybody about any of that. I hid it. And to have that seen as a strength and something that uniquely makes me qualified to help other people is very freeing. And so I think when I was speaking earlier about my coworker Larry and just how confidently he spoke, I saw how freeing that was for him. And I now get a piece of that by doing things like this conversation. So thank you, Rachel. I get the freedom and I get a sense of purpose. And I think those two things are foundational to me. I think I would be in a much worse mental place if I felt like I had no role in the world. And that's something I felt for a long time. Again, like a lot of other things, I didn't realize that that was lacking. I had to slowly figure it out. And I had to slowly figure out what the solution to that was. And I've been fortunate to be able to do that and to actually make it a part of my work.
1: Thank you. Thanks for sharing that. Josh, is there anything you want to share about kind of how it's been transformative to turn around and offer support for people?
2: Yeah, I think It's just, I think it's just, I mean, Aaron had talked about it earlier. It's just like,

0: any other peer role, you know, or like I love the analogy of, you know, a parent talking to another parent at the park, you know, or it's, you know, I always talk about, you know, law enforcement officers or anybody in the emergency response field, vets, you know, somebody that's been in combat, PTSD, anything like that. And you're always, in my experience, you're always going to be more comfortable speaking to somebody that has experienced that, you know, when it comes to that kind of stuff. And so, you know, I remember there was one day, I think it was last summer, and we work a lot with the HOPE team, which is, it's a part of APD, and it's their homeless outreach and like prevention team.
1: Anchorage Police Department,
0: Yep,
1: APD.
0: yeah, Anchorage Police Department. And I remember there was an individual, and he was in a tent, and he had made the comment to the HOPE team of, he was like, "You have no idea what I'm going through." And I'm standing right there, and I got to be like, "I do," you know, and instantly it just, his guard was down a little bit, not all the way, but it just opens up that door. And so, I think that being able to do this work and on a daily basis use, you know, like I had said in that original story of like, I thought these were going to be like stains on my soul, you know, like I thought these were going to be things that I had to work through for the rest of my life to forgive myself. And I get to, on a daily basis, use them for good. It just has, it has continued to allow me to like forgive myself and to move forward and, you know, be present and not let it can like drag me down in a sense. And I think that's the power of peer support.
1: Thank you. And one last question before we cut to our next break. In the story, the news story at the top of the show, we heard you having a conversation, giving a little bit, not tough love, but like pushing back a little bit. Do you feel like you have more permission to do that as a peer?
0: That, for me, that's hard to answer. I don't know if more position, like permission to do that, because I've never been in the other seat as far as like, you know, a mental health provider or a therapist, or I think if I was ever any of those, I would still have a peer, like I would still feel like a peer, if I had lit like experienced what they're experiencing. But I think it's a little more maybe like accepted, in a peer role. And but I also think transparency and bluntness, for lack of better way of saying it, is, it can be therapeutic as well, you know. And yeah, I mean, I know some of like my greatest successes, if that's what you want to call them, or you know, some of my greatest moments over the last, you know, 5 years of working in this field has come in the form of those conversations, of being just very direct with somebody. It just, you know, the hard reality, the hard truth that, you know, especially with the population that I work with, it's, you either start to make changes or you end up dead or you end up in jail, and life does not go great, you know. And I've lost a good amount of individuals that I've worked with, because maybe those conversations weren't had, or they did not hear them. And but yeah, so I think in the other roles, like it's not the traditional way, and I think there's some, maybe some fear in having those hard, direct conversations. And yeah, I think it is maybe a little more accepted and just part of the norm when it comes to peer support.
1: Thank you so much for sharing that. And we need to head into our next quick break. 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
1: 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I'm your guest host, Rachel Cassandra. Joining me today is Josh Engel, a manager and peer support specialist at True North Recovery, and Aaron Surma, executive director of NAMI Juno, and he also trains Alaskans for peer support roles. We're talking about peer support in Alaska, giving help to those entering and in recovery from mental illness and substance use disorders. So let's get into how peer support fits into larger systems in the state. The healthcare system and the system of care and support for substance use and mental illness. So first, is there any research out there on peer support, Aaron? Like, does it work? Do we know yet?
5: Yeah, and so there's all kinds of research on it. And I think maybe the quickest answer is that it's a Medicaid billable service. So the federal government has definitely decided that it works. And that's why it's a Medicaid billable service. And you can look on the National Institute for Mental Health's, you can search through that through their database of research, and there's all kinds of articles talking about the efficacy of peer support to keep people engaged in recovery. And I think just there's also a lot of research about people leaving recovery during transitions in care. So like maybe someone's hospitalized and then they're transitioning to outpatient treatment, or vice versa, in outpatient treatment and going to residential care, 24-hour care. And people get lost often in transitions. And peer support, like one of the stated purposes of it, is to engage people, make programs accessible so that people engage with the thing, the program, for the duration of time that the program is intended to take to provide benefit to the person. So both peer support services themselves, like I mentioned Whole Health Action Management earlier, WAM, that's evidence-based, it's been studied to pieces. Other peer supports like what Josh provides, individual one-on-one interactions have been studied. And also it's like the long-term relationship with peers is intended, among other things, to keep people engaged in support services, and that's been shown to be true as well. The longer you're engaged in treatment, the longer you're giving yourself a chance for that treatment to be effective for you. So yeah, plenty of research.
1: Yeah, thank you for that. And I'll ask you another question. So I was recently reporting on opioid overdose deaths, and we lost fewer Alaskans in 2024 than in 2023, 5% fewer. And in the state's report, they point to ways the state has strengthened care for substance use disorders, and that includes expanding the peer support workforce through training and certification programs. So, Aaron, can you talk a little about those certification programs?
5: Yeah, absolutely. So I got trained, I think, 5 years ago by Jen Galvin. I feel like her name needs to come up in a conversation about peer support in Alaska. She developed the curriculum that we use and that a lot of folks have engaged with as they're trained. So the training that Jen developed and that we use is 40 hours of classroom training. And I always boil it down to you learn about how recovery can look for different people. And you learn about how your own experience in recovery can be used to support other people's recovery. So when does it make sense for me to share a tidbit from my life if I'm supporting Josh or somebody else? When does it make sense for me to just be a buddy and commiserate? You know, how do I use my experience to relate to someone else while they're on their own recovery path? This class, you know, it's a class you learn at it, and you also get certified as a peer support specialist, which means that you can provide peer support services. And if it's in a setting that bills Medicaid, they're billable. There's a lot of other settings like reentry. So we have a few reentry houses in Juneau, people who are coming out of incarceration, and they're staffed by peer support specialists. And there are a lot of other folks who are using their lived experience in roles other than something called peer support specialists who are also promoting recovery out and about in the community. So there's people who have taken this class or not, who are using their own experience in recovery to support people while they're working at the front desk of a health clinic or as a residential manager or as a substance use treatment counselor. And that's another thing that our state has developed is CDC, Certified or Chemical Dependency Counselor. And there's a lot of folks who are getting their CDC certification so that they can do some outpatient and inpatient substance use treatment services. And although lived experience isn't an explicit part of that, it is certainly that a path that people are taking to support recovery. And that is another avenue that our state has really focused on in the past few years. And as a result, there's a lot more people provide support services in our state.
1: Thank you. That's good to know about the that other certification. And so who is eligible to take these peer training classes?
5: So for us, we kind of stated as anyone who says that they're in recovery from substance use or mental illness counts, and they can use their experience. I don't really want to make it a suffering pageant where you have to prove that you've had a certain amount of hardship. I don't know how we would ever prove that. It seems like a weird concept. So we just avoid it. So if someone says that they're in recovery from substance use or mental illness and they want to use that experience, they're welcome to come to our class. And we've had people come to our class who have been out of jail for like a few weeks and they come to it, or, you know, they've just got to inpatient rehab a few weeks ago and they come to it. And there's other people who've been, you know, in AA and sober for 30 years who have sponsored hundreds of people, but they still want to learn more. So in my mind, anyone who thinks that they're in recovery, who says that they're in recovery, is in recovery and can use that experience. I think that other folks might give you a different answer, and that there's a certain amount of time in recovery that might make sense. And I think that might be true for specific jobs or specific settings. But I think that it always makes sense for anyone to engage in their own recovery. I'd also like to say that there is certification available for people who have supported someone else's recovery. So like a parent whose kid really struggled with mental illness can also become a peer support specialist. And we're hoping to develop a class specifically for that audience this fall. I've been talking with some folks, maybe I shouldn't say yet because it's not official, but we're hoping to develop a class like that. And I think that there might be other folks in the state who have a class for people to be certified peer support specialists because they have supported in someone else's recovery.
1: Thank you. And you've talked about how conventional behavior, I don't know if that's the right phrase, conventional behavioral health roles or non-peer health roles offer care that can be convenient to the healthcare system. So can you explain what you mean by that and how peer support can be different?
5: Yeah, so we have limited funding and limited people providing treatments. Like I can't go see a psychiatrist for 3 hours this month unless I'm super rich and spend a whole lot of time trying to find a psychiatrist with that kind of time. But that's really not realistic. And same with therapists. Like, you know, a standard amount of time with a therapist is 1 hour per week. If you're in an intensive outpatient program, you might see someone more, but there's also just a dearth of therapists. So even if you, again, are super rich, you might not be able to find a therapist to engage in that amount of time. And so when I'm talking about convenient for the healthcare system, I'm really talking about just like the realities of how many people are in these positions and what insurance and our federal government are willing to pay for them. And I think the beautiful thing about peer support both in treatment and outside of treatment, typically has fewer restrictions on the amount of time of engagement. So if I'm in AA and I'm sponsoring someone, if I've got 5 hours this week to spend with them, I can spend 5 hours this week. There's no insurance complication. There's no external forces getting in the way of the interaction being whatever we want it to be, whatever we think is going to be helpful. And so I think that those informal supports are always great because they are not as constricted by requirements imposed on systems that we're working within.
1: Great, thank you. And Josh, do you have anything to add about how you see peer support specialists kind of creating a different kind of system?
0: I think Aaron really nails it on the head, is the amount of time a peer can spend with a client or an individual is it's not comparable to any other role. And so, I'm a huge advocate for, peer-led organizations and that foundation when it comes to like a treatment program being based around a peer program. And allowing, I think, counselors and therapists and all is extremely important. And I don't, I mean, you can't necessarily, you wouldn't want to take that away. But I think having the foundation around peer support and then supplementing, the other pieces into it really creates this wraparound care. And trying to reduce some of those gaps that kind of come to that like traditional model when it comes to substance use treatment, instead of, like I go to this building for this set number of hours throughout the week, and then just left to my own devices for the rest of the week. Like you supplement all the other time and, and that's all peer support. You're intentional with it, and it gets you connected to the recovery community and gives you starts giving you purpose, and it helps you, navigate the things that either you forgot or were never taught or you never learned how to do in life. And so, and that's really, I think the success that we have seen in the state of Alaska when it comes to organizations that are very peer heavy. In that sense, they kind of speak for themselves.
1: Thank you. And yeah, you can talk about maybe what it's like at True North, but do our peer support specialists, they're like collaborating with other providers in that system?
0: Yeah, absolutely. I mean, so we at True North, we do, I mean, they have their clinical meetings. Like it's a very collaborative piece. You're working within, like, the peer supports are part of the treatment team. And so, I mean, you're working with case managers and clinicians and the counselors, and everybody is in the know of everything, and as well as, like, the counselors and case managers are also leaning on the peers for feedback and, and with the ultimate goal of providing the best care possible. I mean, I think it's a big thing. I mean that it's, I mean, it's been preached to me since the very beginning, is like quality of care. And so if you meet with some, if you're a counselor and you're meeting with somebody 1 hour a week, and then you don't really know what's going on the rest of the week, it's tough, to continue to make progress. And so when you have this very robust team that works together very well and communicates, and everybody's in the loop with the same goal of helping this individual improve their quality of life and stay on the right track and accomplish the goals that they have set, you just increase success.
1: Thanks to our guests, Josh Engel and Aaron Surma. A reminder of some resources. 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I'm your guest host, Rachel Cassandra. 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
2: It's a weather forecast now for the lower Keokuk and middle Yukon valleys. For tonight, it looks like a 30% chance of rain. It's going to be partly cloudy overnight, though, starting to clear off with a low of 50. Setting up mostly sunny conditions tomorrow. It'll be high up around 69 degrees and a 20% chance of thunder late in the day. Overnight Thursday night's looking like 50 degrees and partly sunny for Friday and 70 here in Galena. Even nicer stuff coming for Tanana. It'll be partly cloudy tonight with a low of upper 40s. For tomorrow, highs in the mid-70s and mostly sunny for Tanana. You're looking like 80 degrees on Friday and 81 on Saturday. Over to St. Mary's now. It's a 20% chance after 1 a.m. overnight tonight and a low of low 40 temperatures. For tomorrow, a high in the mid-50s. It'll be scattered rain through Thursday night and Friday. It looks like cloudy conditions, lows in the low 40s Thursday night and upper 50s on Friday in St. Mary's.
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4: 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On this week's show, we'll feature Tennessee-based old-time string quartet, the Stones River Reelers, recorded live at our annual String Band Music and Arts Festival. In the vault, we'll hear an archival recording of our old friend Mark Jones, and guest host Dr. Brooks Blevins discusses the exact location of the Ozarks. That's this week on Ozark Highlands Radio. The Stones River Reelers are a Tennessee-based traditional old-time quartet. Self-described as hardcore traditional music from the heart of the Volunteer State, the Reelers recreate not only the sound, but also the feel and flair of early American hillbilly dance music of the 78 Speed Records era. Let's listen as they kick off their first set with the traditional tune, Turkey in the Straw.

0: Well, thanks everyone for coming out. We made a little bit of a trek from Middle Tennessee today. We
1: didn't hit 6 hours.
0: We didn't hit any deer until we got to Arkansas.
1: They was awfully small, though.
2: Yeah, this one's called the Arkansas Sheik.
1: Don't throw anything at us after this. It paints a poor picture of your state.

0: Thank you. 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Yeah. We got
1: Thank you.
0: Michael Klug on the fiddle. And then we got Seth Shoemate on the tin sandwich. And I'm Aaron.
1: Mississippi
2: Aaron Stevens on the banjo. Well, I've got a fiddle tune here.

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And our agriculture is going through a hard time as it is. We don't need any of those bugs back here. Well, this song is about the boll weevil back from the late 1800s. That was a $10 billion travesty.

0: Should we wake old Lula?
1: Yeah, she's go trying. 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
2: She's sleepy.
1: Get her out of bed.
2: Sleepy Lou, we're trying to wake her up.

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1: Hey, Aaron, I heard your hen house got broken into.
2: Oh, it did.
0: Goodness.
3: Who do you think done it?
2: I'm not sure, but I'm gonna find out. I do believe.
3: You got one of those ring cams on there?
2: Let me tune this thing. No, I don't. I don't believe I do have one of those ring cameras. You gotta pay monthly for one of those. This is old Riley Puckett tune.

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1: You've been listening to the Stones River Reelers, playing a whole set of traditional tunes. After Turkey in the Straw, we heard the Arkansas Chic, Patty Won't You Drink Some Good Old Cider, the Boll Weevil Song, Sleepy Lou, and Who Broke the Lock. When we come back after this short break, come with me down to the vault with a question for our producer, Jeff Glover. This is Ozark Highlands Radio.

0: Welcome back to Ozark Highlands Radio. Hey, let's go down to the vault right now. I've got a question for Jeff Glover. Howdy, Jeff.
1: Well, hello, Dave. How are you?
0: I'm doing good. How about you?
1: Man, I'm just doing fantastic.
0: Well, with all this music and piles around you, I'll bet it keeps you happy, doesn't it?
1: It does.
0: You know, this week we've got our show about the Stones River Reelers,
1: mm-hmm.
0: and I've been listening to some of that good banjo playing,
1: mm-hmm.
0: and it made me think about the old keeper of the vault, Mark Jones.
1: Oh, yeah.
0: Mark was, of course, he was Grandpa Jones' son and just a terrific banjo player. You got any of his stuff close by we can listen to?
1: Oh, absolutely. I got tons of stuff from Mark. You know, Mark and I became quite good friends over the years, as you know, you
0: sure.
1: do too, really.
0: Yeah.
1: We sure do miss him. But he started playing here way back in the 70s. And there are recordings of him and his father, Grandpa Jones, and Ramona, and his sister, Elisa. Even Eloise, I think, is in here in a few places. I got tons and tons of music from Mark. In fact, I was just listening to one the other day that I hadn't heard before. It's a recording of Mark Jones with a fella named Lynn Young, and I think it's two banjos, as best as I can tell.
0: Yeah, I vaguely remember Lynn Young. Mm-hmm. Of course, we are right here next to the Ozark National Forest, the Sullimore District, and as I recall, Lynn Young worked for the Forest Service back in the 70s and 80s, and I believe he was a pretty good banjo player. Let's hear what you got.
1: Here they're playing the old classic, John Henry.

0: Oh, boy, that's some good banjo playing.
1: Oh, yeah, a good clawhammer banjo, right?
0: That's right. Clawhammer, of course, where instead of picking the strings, they kind of pluck them on the downstroke.
1: That's right.
0: It's got that bucka-bucka sound, which I just so much love.
1: That's great stuff, yeah.
0: Well, it's nice to hear those guys, and a good tune, too.
1: Thanks for coming down, Dave.
0: All right, see you next week.
1: Bye.
0: Let's hear some more good old-time tunes from the Stones River Reelers. The Reelers are Andrew Larson on guitar, Michael Klug on fiddle, Seth Shoemate playing harmonica, and Aaron Stevens on banjo.

0: Andrew here is a fine harmonica player as well, and I've been grooming him for a few years now to take my place when I'm gone to Myrtle Beach.
1: You want to put that kettle on?
2: Oh, yeah.

0: Thank you, thank you. Now, Aaron here's a, this is not only a show for him to show off his banjo gymnastics, but it's also his bachelor party.
1: What do we do now? Sure, life of trouble.
2: I prefer to play Long Life of Leisure.
1: That's all right.
2: I guess we'll keep it positive.
1: We can get behind that. Positive vibes only.

0: What did I tell you about no banjo on the sad songs?
1: I'm sorry.
0: Okay.
1: Banjo's too jaunty for songs like that.
0: That's right. Do better.
2: Now I'm going to play a little harmonica solo. This is a chicken song.

Tennessee-based old-time string band, the Stones River Reelers. Recorded last September at the Ozark Folk Center State Park String Band Music and Arts Festival. The Reelers kicked off that set with Lafayette, following that with Molly Put the Kettle On, Honeysuckle Time, a song written by J.B. Grayson 100 years ago called Short Life of Trouble, The Chicken Song, and closed with All Gone Now. We'll take another short break now. When we return in a minute, our friend Brooks Blevins will answer a question many of you may have wondered about. You're listening to Ozark Highlands Radio.

0: Welcome back to Ozark Highlands Radio. Just how big are the Ozarks? Today, folklorist and author Dr. Brooks Blevins will answer that question.
1: While the mockingbird will sing and his glorious music ring o'er the Ozark Mountains with a chime.
2: In our last trip back in the hills, we traced the origins of the name Ozark. It was a surprisingly complex story. This time, we're going to try to answer another question. Where is the Ozarks? Or where are the Ozarks, if you prefer? Let's just go get a book on Ozark geography, like Milton Rafferty's The Ozarks Land and Life, or Carl Sauer's The Geography of the Ozark Highland of Missouri, and see where they put the boundary line. If you're inside the line, you're in the Ozarks. If you're outside the line, you're not. That was easy. But it's really not that easy. Defining a region is not that cut and dried. Now, I'm not saying the esteemed geographers of the Ozarks don't know what they're doing. What they're identifying is the physical place known as the Ozark Plateau, or Ozark Highland, or Ozark Uplift. The place on the landscape whose geological and geographical consistency demarcates it from the physical regions that border the Ozarks. Places like the Delta and the Prairies and the Arkansas and Missouri and Mississippi River valleys. We know that the Ozark Highland is comprised of a diversity of subregions with different physical characteristics, from the steep, narrow hollers of the hills along the White and Current rivers to the relatively flat prairie land of the so-called Springfield Plain of southwest Missouri and extreme northwestern Arkansas and even northeastern Oklahoma, from the rolling but fertile hills that extend to within a couple of miles of the Mississippi River to the rugged Boston Mountains that form the far southern edge of the Ozarks. But according to geographers, these different places have enough in common and differ significantly enough from the places just beyond their borders that we can call this place with some certainty a region, not a uniform place, but a unified place. Even if the exact boundaries on the Ozark maps might deviate a little here and there, most geographers are in agreement on where the Ozark Plateau is and where it is not. What about mapping a social or cultural region? That's an altogether different undertaking, but it's one that is really more important to the historian or the social scientist. Many things come into play when mapping a cultural region: ethnicity, language, religion, history, and the borders are fluid and fuzzy. A cultural region is a social construct. Its existence and boundaries depend on some level on the whims of people. The fact is that not everyone who lives inside the geographer's boundaries of the Ozarks self-identifies as an Ozarker, and some people who live outside the boundaries do feel a part of the region. And I'm not just talking about northern retirees in Mountain Home or foreign college students in Springfield or Fayetteville. In some cases, the physical Ozark Plateau has been home to generations of families who have never self-identified as an Ozarker. Here's an example. Over the years, I've traveled tens of thousands of miles around the Ozarks. On occasion, I'll stop and ask someone at a store or a library if I'm in the Ozarks. Pretending for a moment that this isn't an odd thing to do and an odd question to hear, I generally receive a yes or no answer, sometimes with some qualifications. A few years ago, I was driving south out of Jefferson City and decided to stop in the little town of Vienna, Missouri, and ask my question. Marys County is completely within the geographer's definition of the Ozarks, and Vienna is its seat of government. So up I walked to the young lady behind the convenience store counter. Am I in the Ozarks? No, she said without any hesitation. Keep in mind that someone in Vienna would have to drive about 40 miles just to get out of the geographer's Ozarks. So I followed up. If I wanted to go to the Ozarks, where would I go? Take a ride on 42, she told me. Drive about 20 miles to Iberia, and you'll be in the Ozarks. Vienna, in the physical Ozarks, but not in the cultural Ozarks. The explanation would unnecessarily prolong this treatise, but it has a lot to do with the town's German Catholic heritage, reflected in the name Vienna, and their estrangement from the earlier cultural imprint of the mass of American pioneers who settled the region in the decades before the Civil War, the kinds of pioneers who settled in Iberia, Missouri, English-speaking Protestant pioneers, mostly of British ancestry. It was these sorts of pioneers who helped forge the image of the rough and woolly backcountry Ozarker an image that exists to some degree to this day. Some 19th century settlers within the physical Ozarks, such as the Germans who came to the northern fringes of the plateau by the thousands, maintained their own cultures and their own ethnic identities for generations, effectively seceding from the cultural Ozarks. So how do we draw a cultural boundary line around the Ozarks? Very carefully. Ultimately, the Ozarks is where the Ozarkers live. And where do the Ozarkers live, you wonder? Well, you may just have to stop and ask.

We'll close off with three more tunes from the Tennessee-based Stones River Reelers, starting with what is arguably the best square dance tune ever written, Sally Gooden.

0: Where are you going next, Michael?
1: I'm thinking about going down to Milwaukee. I mean, up to Milwaukee.
0: Oh, Milwaukee.
1: You heard of it?
0: Yeah, I heard about it in that movie Wayne's World. Never been there.
1: Okay.

0: Well, we have time for a request, I guess.
1: Yeah.
0: Now, depends on which president's going to be on that tip. Really? Better be Washington. Yesterday, Aaron's cat bit him on the hand.
1: And he's with us today.
0: And it was swollen up like it was a rattlesnake that bit him.
1: He's putting on a show for you, even though he's an invalid recovering. All right, Arkansas Traveler, Four Taters.

We got the signal for one more. Now, if you thought that one was fast, that was a barn burner. Get the insurance money. We're going to play you one called Cherry River Rag.

0: Thank you all so much for coming out.
1: That's the Stones River Reelers. That is good, pure old-time music right there. You heard it right here at the Ozark Folk Center.
2: 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After kicking off Sally Gooden, we heard the Milwaukee Blues, Arkansas Traveler, and the Cherry River Rag. Thanks so much for listening to our show this week. This is your host, Dave Smith. We'll be back next week with more good music and folklore from the Ozark Mountains. 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
5: It's a weather forecast now for the lower Keokuk and middle Yukon valleys. For tonight, it looks like a 30% chance of rain. It's going to be partly cloudy overnight, though, starting to clear off with a low of 50. Setting up mostly sunny conditions tomorrow. It'll be high up around 69 degrees and a 20% chance of thunder late in the day. Overnight Thursday night's looking like 50 degrees and partly sunny for Friday and 70 here in Galena. Even nicer stuff coming for Tanana. It'll be partly cloudy tonight with a low of upper 40s. For tomorrow, highs in the mid-70s and mostly sunny for Tanana. You're looking like 80 degrees on Friday and 81 on Saturday. Over to St. Mary's now. It's a 20% chance after 1 a.m. overnight tonight and a low of low 40 temperatures. For tomorrow, a high in the mid-50s. It'll be scattered rain through Thursday night and Friday. It looks like cloudy conditions, lows in the low 40s Thursday night and upper 50s on Friday in St. Mary's.
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mountain tonight. I'm the one that's got to die when it's time for me to die. So let me live my life the way I want to. Sing on, brother.

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0: 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And a little humor, too. 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

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Sunrise this morning was at 2:58 a.m. Sunset tonight will be at 12:45 a.m., giving us 21 hours and 48 minutes of the sun above the horizon, a gain of 1 minute and 24 seconds from yesterday. The solstice is this weekend. The moon is currently a waxing crescent with 16% illumination. The full moon will be on June 29th. 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

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You're listening to Morning Edition on KUAC. Coming up at 6:30 on the KUAC News, an attorney advising the legislature says the state likely lacked legal justification for disqualifying Dan Sullivan of Petersburg from running in Alaska's U.S. Senate race. Governor Mike Dunleavy has until later today to veto or sign 24 bills into law. And a Juno artist created a magazine for Indigenous writers to share their perspectives without having to simplify them to fit into the bounds of media run by non-Native people. Those stories and more coming up at 6:30 on the KUAC News. 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
1: Large crowds are lining the streets of New York at this hour, where the city is honoring the Knicks with a ticker tape parade for winning the NBA championship over the San Antonio Spurs. I'm Dave Mattingly in Washington.
2: This year marks the 100th birth anniversary of Miles Davis. In honor of that, we'll be doing a deep dive into Kinda Blue, his 1959 LP that quietly revolutionized jazz. Join me, Kevin O'Connor, for Milestone's Kinda Blue, a profile of a great American composer at a crossroads. We'll feature the entire album with anecdotes and insight.
3: 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Burn permits remain suspended in Fairbanks, Salcha, and the Rail Belt communities. Currently, no burning is allowed at this time. It's partly cloudy, 55 degrees at the airport in Fairbanks. Today, expect sunny skies, highs near 74. The KUAC News is next.
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5: Good morning. It's Thursday, June 18th. With KUAC News, I'm Patrick Gilchrist. An attorney advising the state legislature says the Division of Elections likely lacked legal justification for disqualifying Dan J. Sullivan of Petersburg from running in Alaska's U.S. Senate race. Alaska Public Media's Liz Ruskin reports.
6: The Division of Elections ruled Monday that Sullivan could not be on the ballot because, as the division director said, he did not file, quote, in good faith. That came after Senator Dan Sullivan and his Republican allies complained the Petersburg Sullivan, a retired teacher, intends to confuse voters by using the same name and party affiliation as the incumbent. Andrew Dunmire, an attorney with the nonpartisan Legislative Affairs Agency, wrote a nearly five-page memo on the controversy. Dunmire says that the Petersburg Sullivan appears to meet the three qualifications the U.S. Constitution requires for senators. He's over 30, a U.S. citizen for 9 years or more, and would be an Alaska resident at the time of service. Dunmire says the Division of Elections has no authority to add a good faith requirement, which he says would, quote, improperly add to the exclusive list of constitutional qualifications. Democratic State Representative Andrew Gray of Anchorage requested the memo and is holding an oversight hearing on the subject Monday. Gray says he doesn't know the Petersburg man and isn't taking a position on his motives.
7: What matters is he qualified to be on the ballot, and what authority does the Division of Elections have to take someone off the ballot if they meet the requirements?
6: Gray says he suspects the Division of Elections is not acting as a neutral player here. He cited a 2024 case when the division argued in court that it had to let Eric Hafner, a federal inmate in New York, appear on the Alaska ballot as a Democrat. That was over the objections of the state Democratic Party because the elections division said the state had no authority to rule on his future residency.
7: In that case, he was allowed to stay on the ballot. And now we have a case 2 years later where there's a candidate who potentially would take votes away from the Republican incumbent. And in that case, he's removed from the ballot. So it appears that it's inconsistent, and it appears that the inconsistency might have a partisan motivation behind it.
6: Dunmire wrote that while a candidate's name can't appear in a misleading way on the ballot, that doesn't mean the Petersburg Sullivan has to be dropped in

0: Pittsburgh. I'm Liz Ruskin in Anchorage.
1: Governor Mike Dunleavy has until later today to veto or sign 24 bills into law. The 24 bills run the gamut. They include a wide-ranging education bill, taxes on nicotine vapes and pouches, a bill allowing a state development agency to pursue workforce housing, and a ban on certain artificial dyes in school meals, among other things. The deadline for Dunleavy comes a day before a special session is set to end, and it comes as senators wrestle with whether to approve a tax break Dunleavy is seeking for the Alaska LNG project. Anchorage Democratic Senator Bill Willikowski, who sponsored the food dye ban, says it's in the governor's interest to approve them.
2: People tend to get attached to their bills, and there's some important bills in there, and I think it's got the potential to create some ill will and create some more friction that we probably don't need at this point.
1: Dunleavy's office won't say whether the governor plans to sign the bills. A spokesperson said by email only that they'll be delivered back to lawmakers sometime today. But several are markedly similar to proposals Dunleavy has rejected in recent years. One would expand the state's corporate income tax to capture more revenue from out-of-state companies. Dunleavy vetoed a similar bill last year. And Dunleavy also vetoed a tobacco tax bill in 2022. Fairbanks Democratic Senator Scott Kawasaki says he hopes Dunleavy will sign a bill he sponsored offering people whose convictions are overturned a chance to once again receive permanent fund dividends. It's an effort to compensate people like the Fairbanks Four who had their murder convictions vacated in 2015 after spending nearly two decades in prison. Kawasaki says he's skeptical Dunleavy signing or vetoing any particular bill will have much influence on their support for the governor's Alaska LNG tax break.
3: We don't get wedded to our bills, and I don't think anybody's going to change their mind suddenly if the governor were to ask to trade a bill for a vote. I don't think that would ever happen. I think that people are committed on where they're at and principled.
1: If Dunleavy does not sign or veto the bills by the end of the day, they'll pass into law automatically. A Juno artist created a magazine for Indigenous writers and creators to share their art and perspectives without having to reduce or simplify them to fit into the bounds of traditional media run by non-Native people. KTOO's Yvonne Crumry reports.
4: Tlingit artist Chloe Cavanaugh released the first issue of the Black and White Raven Company magazine earlier this month. She said she was frustrated seeing Alaska media outlets cover stories about Indigenous people without care and follow-through. She says she wanted a platform for Indigenous artists and writers to have control of their own stories.
5: You know, I thought that, well, if this is something that I'm seeing and this is something that I'm frustrated by, then I should do something about it.
4: In the 43-page debut issue of the magazine, one essay by Chadistine Connor-Meyer delves further into what it means for non-Native media to extract Alaska Native stories. It opens with, quote, "Outside people are telling inside stories," unquote. The issue also features a short story by renowned Juno author San Kashlat Ernestine Hayes about memories of her grandmother. Work by Tlingit artists Rachel Martin and Guna Jensen and others fill the space between stories, essays, and a poem. Kavanaugh says the contributors made her role as a first-time magazine editor easier.
5: People made it really easy with what they shared, and yeah, like it kind of came together through everyone just being willing to be vulnerable or share the things that they wanted to share, the things that they care about.
4: Contributors donated their work for the debut issue, Kavanaugh says. She hopes to pay creators in the future. The plan now is to put out one or two issues a year. In future ones, Kavanaugh wants to see people dig into current matters that affect tribal citizens in Juneau.
5: I think it would be really cool to be able to include more things about things that are like shifting in our community, of like getting Gold Belt to talk about the dock that's being built and how that impacts our community. See Alaska to talk more in depth about the things that they're invested in. And like sometimes we like skim the surface, but I want this to be a space to be able to dive deeper.
4: And while Kavanaugh is the creator and editor of the magazine, she wants it to be filled with perspectives other than her own.
5: You know, these voices in this magazine are representative of our community, and, you know, every community has people who

0: think differently and have different ideas, lived experiences, and I wanted that to be reflected in the magazine.
1: The Black and White Raven Company magazine isn't online yet, just print. And the first run of 100 copies sold out a couple hours into the launch. Kavanaugh ordered hundreds more, and now it's restocked. She's already seeking sponsors for the second issue. In Juneau, I'm Yvonne Cormery.
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It's 6 minutes after the hour of 7 o'clock on Thursday, the 18th of June, and you're listening to Morning Edition on KUAC. 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Sunrise this morning was at 2:58 a.m. Sunset tonight will be at 12:45 a.m., giving us 21 hours and 48 minutes of the sun above the horizon, a gain of 1 minute and 26 seconds from yesterday. The solstice is going to be this weekend. The moon is a waxing crescent currently with 16% illumination. The full moon will be June 29th. In the pollen counts as of Tuesday, spruce is in the moderate range. Birch, alder, juniper, chokecherry, and sedge are all in the low range. Susan Harry's pollen counts are provided by One Tree Alaska with help from the UAF Cooperative Extension.

0: It's Morning Edition from NPR News. I'm Steve Inskeep in Washington, D.C.
1: And I'm A. Martinez in Los Angeles, California. President Trump signed the agreement with Iran intended to end the war and get oil flowing again through the Strait of Hormuz.
0: The United States says it is prepared to lift decades of sanctions, potentially allowing hundreds of billions of dollars to flow to Iran. In return, Iran repeats its promise never to build a nuclear weapon, a promise Iran has made for decades and that U.S. officials usually have not believed. The idea now is to spend 60 days negotiating terms to back up that promise.
1: Coming up, we'll hear from one of the negotiators of the last Iran nuclear deal. But to break down the agreement now in hand, we're joined by NPR's Greg Myrie in Tel Aviv. So, Greg, there was supposed to be a big U.S.-Iran signing ceremony in Switzerland on Friday. What changed?
2: Yeah, we got a last-minute surprise. Trump and Iran's president signed the formal agreement Wednesday. Iran's leader did it in his home country. Trump did it at the French Palace of Versailles. Now, we know Trump is enamored with such opulence, but historically, this is where a treaty ending World War I was signed, a treaty ultimately considered a failure. So there's no need for that ceremony planned Friday in Switzerland, though we are hearing the U.S. and Iran may go ahead and meet and just start working on the final agreement that still needs to happen.
1: Okay, so I saw that President Trump spoke at length about the deal. I also took questions from reporters. What jumped out at you?
2: Yeah, many things. I'll just mention two. First was Trump's language. He said he didn't want to be another Herbert Hoover, the president who presided over the Great Depression. He also said oil supplies would be depleted in another 4 weeks if the war had gone on. So remember, in the early days of the war, Trump was calling for Iran's unconditional surrender. Now he says he's ending it to avert an economic catastrophe. And second, this deal is designed to end the war, yet Trump was still using belligerent language, saying he reserves the right to resume the war.
3: If I don't like it, if they don't behave, we'll go right back to dropping bombs right smack in the middle of their head.
2: And he talked about bombing Iran a half dozen times at this press conference.
1: All right, so what should we be on the lookout for first out of this agreement?
2: Yeah, the Strait of Hormuz opening. Everybody wants this, perhaps Iran most of all. It needs to export oil for its crippled economy. So there may be logistical issues like clearing Iranian mines, for example, but everyone is expected to look for solutions, not create problems here.
1: President Trump says Iran's nuclear program is the most important issue. So how are those negotiations shaping up?
2: Yeah, this is going to be the hardest issue to resolve. And the memorandum says both sides will freeze in place as they negotiate. Iran won't work on its nuclear program. The U.S. won't impose more sanctions. But there's a lot of tough issues here. And the most important is what happens to nearly 1,000 pounds of highly enriched uranium. These negotiations are supposed to last 60 days, but that deadline can be extended.
1: All right, so what else can the U.S. and Iran expect out of this preliminary deal?
2: Well, the U.S. is getting two things it had before the war, the opening of the Strait of Hormuz and an Iranian promise not to have a nuclear weapon. This raises a key question. What did the U.S. gain from this war? Well, Iran has a lot to gain. Iran can now sell its oil freely. This is a huge immediate benefit. And a final agreement would call for the lifting of all U.S. and U.N. sanctions. Now, that's a big if, but the U.S. has squeezed Iran since the 1979 revolution there with all sorts of punitive measures. For the first time, Iran could begin to operate without all these restrictions.
1: That's NPR's Greg Myrie in Tel Aviv. Greg, thanks.
2: Sure thing, eh?
0: We've called someone who negotiated with Iran in the past. Rob Malley was U.S. Special Envoy for Iran in the Biden administration, and before that, a lead negotiator in the Obama administration for the 2015 nuclear deal with Iran. He's now at Yale and joins us. Rob, welcome back.
4: Thanks for having me.
0: What do you make of this text now that you've seen it?
4: So, listen, I'd say the text is ambiguous, but at least it ends the war in Iran. Hopefully it also ends the war in Lebanon. It opens the Strait of Hormuz. I think it's also, the MOU is also an indictment of the war that led to it for all the reasons we just heard. But at this point, far better than the alternative, which was to continue the conflict.
0: It sounds like you think this is a bad deal. It's just that it was a bad war.
4: I wouldn't call it a bad deal. When people say that Iran is getting so much out of this, I mean, let's put things in perspective. The war cost them hundreds of billions of dollars. Devastation of their infrastructure. People are talking about Iran losing 10% of their GDP this year. So compared to that, the economic benefits they're going to get out of this deal are peanuts. And I think the main thing is to make sure this memorandum of understanding holds. and then learn the lesson, two lessons. Number one, that the war itself was the original sin that led only to a military defeat for the United States and a global economic crisis. And secondly, the answer to military force when it doesn't work is not more military force.
0: Our colleague Greg Myrie just now noted something. The president has talked of it as a big deal that the Iranians say in this agreement that they don't want a nuclear weapon. But haven't they always said they don't want a nuclear weapon?
4: Of course. This is the mystery and the oddity of President Trump, who could try to make something that is banal look like a historic achievement. But if that's what it takes for him to say that this is a good deal, I'm fine with it.
0: The challenge, of course, always has been assuring the United States and others that Iran actually isn't going to get a nuclear weapon. How do you go about doing that?
4: Well, that's really the challenge of the next deal. I think the question of the nuclear negotiations that are going to follow, that's going to be far more complex. I see no way in which it could be reached within the 60 days that the two parties have allotted to it, because it's not just what you just mentioned, which is going to be an extraordinarily challenging task. How do you really have the verification measures in place when Iran now, its nuclear program has been opaque for a very long time? And secondly, how do you devise the sanctions relief that the U.S. has promised Iran? That's going to take a long time. We may never get there. And if we don't get there, hopefully we at least maintain the truce that currently exists.
0: I take your point that Iran has suffered tremendous economic damage because of the war. Nevertheless, people were outraged in 2015 when you negotiated an agreement that included, I think, $1.7 billion for Iran. We're now talking about hundreds of billions of dollars, potentially, of investment in Iran. Could Iran use that money to support its regional proxies, do things the United States and Israel and others really wouldn't like?
4: First, the key word here is potentially. I mean, this is all premised on the notion that this bigger deal that I mentioned will be reached. There's so many question marks about that economic relief, the $300 billion investment that will be done in Iran. Who's going to invest that amount? The president has spoken about lifting all sanctions, which is extraordinary, but I assume that the price they're going to require of Iran to get there is going to be quite high, and again, it may never be achieved. But if the notion, and you know, I have to give President Trump credit on this, and among the enormous blunders and crimes that he's committed, every now and then he stumbles on the right instincts. If in fact you could change the relationship with Iran to the point where they are integrated in the world economy, but their international posture will have to change, their regional posture will have to change, why not? I don't think it's particularly likely, but to keep that out there, that at some point the U.S. should normalize its relationship with Iran. This macabre dance between the two has gone on for way too long. You know, it's a dream. I think it's good to put it out there. I suspect it's going to be quite a while before we reach that point.
0: After the nuclear deal in 2015 in the Obama administration, Congress passed a law requiring that any agreement over Iran's nuclear program from then on would have to pass through Congress. Is it your understanding of the law that this agreement has to be voted on by Congress?
4: I mean, a literal reading of the law is very hard to escape the fact that this should be voted on by Congress. In fact, some of the sanctions relief that the president has promised in this deal, in theory, cannot be implemented for another 30 days. So it's problematic. I suspect the administration is going to try to ignore and circumvent the law, and I'm not sure who could enforce it. So you're right. In theory, according to the way the law was written, this should be submitted to Congress. Let's see what happens.
0: Rob Malley, thanks so much for your insights. Really appreciate it.
4: Thank you.
0: He was involved in negotiating the first nuclear deal with Iran back in 2015.
1: Interest rates are holding steady for now. NPR's Scott Horsley reports on what the Federal Reserve's next move might be.
5: There's a new chairman at the Federal Reserve. Kevin Warr spoke to reporters yesterday for the first time since taking over at the central bank.
6: It's an honor, a true honor, to be back at the Federal Reserve and to take up this duty at a time of such consequence.
5: President Trump chose Warsh for the job in hopes he would slash interest rates. But with a wartime spike in energy prices pushing inflation above 4%, rate cuts seem unlikely anytime soon. In fact, Fed policymakers signaled their next move is likely to be a rate increase. Financial markets didn't much like that message. The Dow Jones Industrial Average fell more than 500 points yesterday. But Warsh insists he and his Fed colleagues are determined to bring stubborn inflation under control.
6: The commitment to deliver is strong, unanimous, and unambiguous. And that's, I think, an important message. We've missed for 5 years, and we're going to fix that.
5: That may be easier said than done. The Fed fights inflation by raising interest rates, which tempers demand. But it does little to address a supply shock like the one caused by the war with Iran, which has snarled oil tanker traffic in the Strait of Hormuz. A tentative ceasefire in the war may provide some relief, but energy analysts say it could take months to repair the physical and economic damage and bring prices back to pre-war levels. In the early weeks of the war, Fed policymakers still thought they'd be able to lower interest rates by a quarter percentage point this year. But updated forecasts released yesterday point to a quarter point increase instead. Warsh himself did not offer a rate forecast. He's generally said the Fed should provide less forward guidance to avoid tying its hands in case conditions change. The new chairman's called for other reforms at the central bank. He's appointing a series of task forces to review how the Fed communicates with the public, how it tracks inflation and other economic indicators, and how it responds to innovations that could upend the economy, like artificial intelligence.
6: Each task force will serve an objective shared by everyone in the system: a Federal Reserve that is clear-eyed about its mission, fit for purpose, and focused on the future.
5: Warsh says the task forces will draw on experts from both inside and outside the central bank. He expects them to make recommendations by the end of the year. Scott Horsley, NPR News, Washington.
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8: Hey, you. It's time to get up, 7:19, Thursday, June 18th, and it's brought to you today, the Yukon Wireless, that is, by Ruby Marine, also by the City of Galena, by the Galena City School District, with the United States Bureau of Indian Affairs, with the Alaska Community Foundation, Loudoun Tribal Council, with Tanana Chiefs Conference, Nalato Tribal Council, Galena Coffee Shop, Alexander Lake Bed and Breakfast as well. It's looking like 55 degrees here in Galena, and the clouds are trying to part, and the wind's not blowing. The mosquitoes are loving that. We got a pretty good batch of mosquitoes going on this year, don't we? It's Huslia at 51 degrees, Caltag at 49. We also have a partly cloudy sky there in Caltag. Clear over Huslia, though. Pardon me. It's partly cloudy in Ruby right now at 53 degrees. Clearing off over Tanana, a little cooler at 45. It's Nalato at 53 degrees, mostly cloudy still there, and in Koyukuk at 53 degrees. It's Hughes at 51 and trying to turn sunny. We'll hope for it. I hear it has cleared off nicely over Alakeket, nice and sunny and 54 degrees. St. Mary's still getting rained on this morning at 45. Over to Fairbanks, fair skies and 53 degrees showing. And down in Anchorage, where are they? Mostly clear and 49 in Anchortown today. We have a concerning message this morning from the city of Galena. Now, they don't want to panic anybody here, but the city of Galena was notified by the Alaska State Troopers on Wednesday, yesterday, that a sick fox was put down and sent to be tested for rabies in Fairbanks. It has not yet been confirmed whether the fox had rabies, so we'll wait for that. But while our primary goal is to protect public health, we do want to ensure everyone is informed and taking the necessary precautions. Please do the following. Secure your pets. Ensure that all dogs, cats are up to date on the rabies vaccinations. Keep pets indoors or supervised to prevent them from tangling with wild animals. Make sure to warn others. Keep children and visitors away from stray wild animals. Visit stray or wild animals. Advise community members to look for signs of rabies such as unprovoked aggression, excessive drooling, or unusual tameness. Do not approach wildlife. This is a good rule, you know, pretty much all the time. Stay away from foxes, wolves, and stray animals, especially those showing no fear of humans or acting abnormally. The Tanana Chiefs Conference Office of Environmental Health has been informed, and they have provided a flyer for information on rabies, which is on KIYU right here. I have that linked up. It's a detailed document about rabies and what to watch for from TCC and the City of Galena. You can click that up. And if you have any questions, contact the city. That's Shonda at 656-1301 or email her at shuntington@ci.galena.ak.us. So just be careful out there and keep your pets close to home. And we'll let you know as the testing comes back on that fox. We still have the softball tournament on the lighter side. Let's get ready to play some softball this weekend, June 19th and 20th. Men's and women's softball tourney with the Yukon 800 boat races and the 5-mile Paddy Nallner race featuring the Holy Cross Band. That'll be on Saturday night, I do believe. It's the 58th annual Galena softball tournament, Friday, Saturday this week. You got numbers to call if you got any questions at 656-7206 or 656-7444. The Galena Sports Authority Facebook page is a good place to go to have that all linked up too. The Galena pool will be closed on Sunday due to the softball tournament, so they'll see you next week. We'll get ready for a good weekend of play ball. It looks like the Larson Charlie Community Hall hosting bingo tonight. That's us, you know. Yeah, you do. June 18th, 2 day, 7 p.m. game time. A 10-game slate of bingo plus pull tabs on site. Doors open at 6:30 this evening at the Larson Charlie Community Hall. That's Thursday bingo tonight. Let's see you out there. Let's make it a good turnout. We'd appreciate you. Nicole Gregory selling pull tabs here at KIYU this week, tonight, and or this afternoon, actually. We're going to have pull tabs early at 4 o'clock till about 6 o'clock. Come on by and win you some tomorrow afternoon, too, 4 to 6. It's after work pull tabs here at the radio station today and tomorrow, 4 to 6, along with bingo today, 7 o'clock at the hall. Galena Street Fair coming up on Wednesday, June 24th, thanks to Tanana Chiefs Conference and the Edgar Nallner Health Center for putting this on. It's a beautiful thing. We'll get out and see everybody. We'll eat too much, do some raffles, play some games, just fun in general on Wednesday, June 24th at the clinic. We'll be starting at 11 in the morning, go until whenever in the afternoon, you know. Come and see the flyers from TCC at the Yukon Wireless. Make sure to come by now and then over there at KIYU.com and send me anything you've got for online and on the radio. We'll get the word out for you. That's wireless at KIYU.com. Desiree Dan and Janelle Chapin will be out on the 23rd, 24th, and 25th doing morning assessments. They're the faces of the addiction team at TCC, and they'll help you. Keep that in mind. The Alaska Federation of Natives is proud to announce the theme for its 60th annual convention this year. It's rooted in land and tradition, rising in our voices. AFN also announces that distinguished Alaska Native leader, scholar, and advocate, Dr. Rosita Wuerl, will deliver the keynote address at this milestone gathering. As AFN marks 6 decades of advocacy, leadership, and service to Alaska Native peoples, this year's theme honors the enduring connection between Alaska Native communities and their ancestral lands, cultures, and traditions, while recognizing the growing strength and influence of Indigenous voices shaping the future. Dr. Wuerl is the president of the Sea Alaska Heritage Institute and has been a leading voice on Indigenous rights at the local, national, and international levels. The 2026 Alaska Federation of Natives Annual Convention scheduled for October 22nd through the 24th in Anchorage at the Dena'ina Center. Once again, it's Dr. Rosita Wuerl delivering the keynote speech. The banquet will be on Saturday the 24th. Gunny, you shareholders, you're still being summoned to get your votes in and come to the big meeting in Fairbanks on June 26th at the Westmark. Give Mickey a call with any questions if you have them. And get over to GunnyUVote.com and make your votes today. Mickey is at 907-677-3325, and there is prize money involved here. The Alaska Center for Resource Families invites individuals and families across Alaska to a supportive orientation for those interested in becoming resource parents. The next meeting is today at 7 p.m. via phone. If you don't want to get all high-tech, you can just use your phone. The 800 number and code is posted in my place. They'd appreciate you if you'd RSVP for that meeting today. If you want to get involved at 7 p.m. today, acrf.org/calendar. And, of course, the Memorial Potlatch for John C. Sackett. coming up in Huslia. That'll be June 25th through the 27th. That's getting close. Might want to plan for it and talk to Mabel at 322-4274. Other numbers listed up there, too. Come by and see us at the wireless. I'm trying to hurry because we have a new audio message from the Alaska Department of Fish and Game to get out to you about the Big River and its tributaries. The announcements have been coming in pretty fast here in the last couple of days. I've got them all posted up. The latest is number 14. If you're going to be fishing on the Big River or any of the nearby rivers, you've got to have this information in your pocket. Don't want to see you get hassled out there. We'll keep you informed here at the Yukon Wireless, both on the website and on the radio. The Edgar Nolner Health Center wants to see you and help you take care of yourself. It's 888-753-9889. You know, Brent Meredith, medical doctor, is in town through the 22nd. Take advantage now. I'm still scrolling down to the job opportunities. Speaking of health care, the Medical Assistant Apprenticeship Program is open right now thanks to Tanana Chiefs Conference and the Edgar Nolner Health Center and your local clinic, too, if it's under the TCC flag. It's a great full-time paid position where you will be learning, doing virtual classes once a week to become a certified clinical medical assistant. It's a great deal. Talk to TCC today in Fairbanks. It's Jessica taking the lead here at 451-6682, extension 3144. QR code at my place. Lots more information, too, with a web link and email, too. Great job opportunities all over this town. You know, the city of Galena has a big job for you, requesting sealed proposals for the supply and delivery of fuel for city buildings and services. They're looking for number one heating fuel and ultra-low sulfur diesel and lots of it. Those RFPs and all the statistics are waiting for you at the Yukon Wireless. Click it, 656-1301. Other jobs listed up, pile of them over there at the Yukon Wireless. No excuse to be sitting around now. Let's get you in the game. We'd appreciate you. Classifieds right now, just one to talk about. That's the Annex at 14 Gabes Drive has reopened for business. They're open this afternoon, noon to 6. Also tomorrow, noon to 6 and 2 to 6 on Saturday. Shopping local. It's a good idea. We have Thursday meals at Galena Coffee Shop. Thai noodles with chicken today for lunch, and it's burger night tonight and tomorrow night. They will feed you well. Kind of make the call. A little advance notice is appreciated at 656-7371. 55.7 degrees here in Galena right now. It looks like the clouds are trying to get out of town a little bit, make room for some sun. I see a few beams sneaking through. Partly sunny is the forecast with a high reaching 70 this afternoon. They do say a 30% chance of some showers or even possible thunder and lightning show. For tonight, a low of 51 with a continued 30% chance. They're saying there's a scattered chance tomorrow, too, but partly sunny overall for Friday. Another high at 70. Saturday looks beautiful for softball. Mostly sunny and 75. Sunday, too, sunny and 74. Oh, and why not Monday and Tuesday as well? Let's just do that. Tanana, blue skies and 52 degrees. We want some. It's going to be a mostly sunny day today and a high of 76 degrees in Tanana. Just a 20% chance of a little rain later on. Could be loud. We'll see. Clear tonight and a low of 50. And sunny tomorrow and a high of 80 degrees. For Saturday, too, it's looking like 80 there in Tanana. St. Mary's, on the other hand, getting wet again this morning. It's light showers and 45 degrees. Looks like it's going to be a 60% chance of likely rain for the day with a high in the mid-50s. Cloudy tonight with a 30% chance and low in the low 40s. That chance remains at 30% tomorrow and a high 60 under cloudy conditions. Your Saturday is looking at least partly sunny and 68 degrees over there in St. Mary's. Next week's looking better for some mostly sunny days for you, so we'll hold out. Getting on with the Yukon River and more information all over the place from the ADF&G. They are busy. Let's hear all about it. I'll talk to you at 8 o'clock.
9: This is the Alaska Department of Fish and Game with a Yukon River subsistence fishing schedule recorded on Tuesday, June 16th. The Chinook and Chum salmon runs are both forecasted to be below average and unable to provide enough surplus for harvest. Fishermen can expect closures to subsistence salmon fishing to be based on historic Chinook salmon run timing and follow the salmon as they migrate upriver. Chinook and chum salmon fishing is currently closed. Gill nets with 4-inch or smaller mesh may be used to target non-salmon, but are restricted to 60 feet or less in length and must be operated as a set net near shore. Closures to all gill nets and fish wheels will take place at the following dates and times. In District 3, including the communities of Russian Mission and Holy Cross, effective 8 p.m. Sunday, June 21st, until 8 p.m. Wednesday, July 8th, all gill nets must be removed from the water. In Subdistrict 4A Lower and the Anoka River, including the communities of Shagaluk, Grayling, and Anvik, effective 8 p.m. Tuesday, June 23rd, until 8 p.m. Friday, July 10th, all gill nets must be removed from the water. In Subdistrict 4A Upper, including the communities of Kalteg, Nalato, and Koyukuk, effective 8 p.m. Saturday, June 27th, until 8 p.m. Tuesday, July 14th, all gill nets must be removed from the water. Fishing for non-salmon is still allowed during these closures, but it is limited to selective gear types, including hook and line with a rod or pole, dip net, beach seine, hand line, long line, and fike net. Pink and sockeye salmon may be retained, but Chinook and chum salmon must be released alive. The Amonic office is open from Monday to Friday from 8 a.m. to 5 p.m. Please call 907-949-1320 if you have any questions about this announcement. The subsistence fishing schedule is also available 24 hours per day by calling 1-866-479-7387. Please note that the federal special action in place aligns with this announcement. You may contact Holly Carroll at 907-351-3029 for further information. Thank you for listening.
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11: 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It's Thursday, June 18th. With KUAC News, I'm Patrick Gilchrist. An attorney advising the state legislature says the Division of Elections likely lacked legal justification for disqualifying Dan J. Sullivan of Petersburg from running in Alaska's U.S. Senate race. Alaska Public Media's Liz Ruskin reports.
12: The Division of Elections ruled Monday that Sullivan could not be on the ballot because, as the division director said, he did not file, quote, in good faith. That came after Senator Dan Sullivan and his Republican allies complained the Petersburg Sullivan, a retired teacher, intends to confuse voters by using the same name and party affiliation as the incumbent. Andrew Dunmire, an attorney with the nonpartisan Legislative Affairs Agency, wrote a nearly 5-page memo on the controversy. Dunmire says that the Petersburg Sullivan appears to meet the 3 qualifications the U.S. Constitution requires for senators. He's over 30, a U.S. citizen for 9 years or more, and would be an Alaska resident at the time of service. Dunmire says the Division of Elections has no authority to add a good faith requirement, which he says would, quote, improperly add to the exclusive list of constitutional qualifications. Democratic State Representative Andrew Gray of Anchorage requested the memo and is holding an oversight hearing on the subject Monday. Gray says he doesn't know the Petersburg man and isn't taking a position on his motives.
13: What matters is he qualified to be on the ballot, and what authority does the Division of Elections have to take someone off the ballot if they meet the requirements?
12: Gray says he suspects the Division of Elections is not acting as a neutral player here. He cited a 2024 case when the division argued in court that it had to let Eric Hafner, a federal inmate in New York, appear on the Alaska ballot as a Democrat. That was over the objections of the state Democratic Party because the elections division said the state had no authority to rule on his future residency.
13: In that case, he was allowed to stay on the ballot. And now we have a case 2 years later where there's a candidate who potentially would take votes away from the Republican incumbent, and in that case, he's removed from the ballot. So it appears that it's inconsistent, and it appears that the inconsistency might have a partisan motivation behind it.
12: Dunmeyer wrote that while a candidate's name can't appear in a misleading way on the ballot, that doesn't mean that Petersburg-Sullivan has to be dropped entirely. Instead, Dunmeyer says the ballot could be designed in a way that allows voters to differentiate between the two. Petersburg Dan Sullivan says his aim isn't to fool voters. He says he's dissatisfied with the namesake senator and wants to provide an alternative. He said by text that he's read the Dunmeyer memo and agrees with it. He has not yet announced whether he will challenge the state's decision to take him off the ballot, but he says he has sought legal advice. With help from Taylor Heckert in Petersburg,

0: for the Alaska LNG project. Anchorage Democratic Senator Bill Willikowski, who sponsored the food dye ban, says it's in the governor's interest to approve them.
1: People tend to get attached to their bills, and there's some important bills in there. And I think it's got the potential to create some ill will and create some more friction that we probably don't need at this point.
0: Dunleavy's office won't say whether the governor plans to sign the bills. A spokesperson said by email only that they'll be delivered back to lawmakers sometime today. But several are markedly similar to proposals Dunleavy has rejected in recent years. One would expand the state's corporate income tax to capture more revenue from out-of-state companies. Dunleavy vetoed a similar bill last year. And Dunleavy also vetoed a tobacco tax bill in 2022. Fairbanks Democratic Senator Scott Kawasaki says he hopes Dunleavy will sign a bill he sponsored offering people whose convictions are overturned a chance to once again receive permanent fund dividends. It's an effort to compensate people like the Fairbanks Four who had their murder convictions vacated in 2015 after spending nearly two decades in prison. Kawasaki says he's skeptical Dunleavy signing or vetoing any particular bill will have much influence on their support for the governor's Alaska LNG tax break.
2: We don't get wedded to our bills, and I don't think anybody's going to change their mind suddenly if the governor were to ask to trade a bill for a vote. I don't think that that would ever happen. I think that people are committed on where they're at and principled.
0: If Dunleavy does not sign or veto the bills by the end of the day, they'll pass into law automatically. A Juneau artist created a magazine for Indigenous writers and creators to share their art and perspectives without having to reduce or simplify them to fit into the bounds of traditional media run by non-Native people. KTOO's Yvonne Crumrie reports.
3: Tlingit artist Chloe Cavanaugh released the first issue of the Black and White Raven Company magazine earlier this month. She said she was frustrated seeing Alaska media outlets cover stories about Indigenous people without care and follow-through. She says she wanted a platform for Indigenous artists and writers to have control of their own stories.
4: You know, I thought that, well, if this is something that I'm seeing and this is something that I'm frustrated by, then I should do something about it.
3: In the 43-page debut issue of the magazine, one essay by Chadistine Connor-Meyer delves further into what it means for non-Native media to extract Alaska Native stories. It opens with, quote, "Outside people are telling inside stories," unquote. The issue also features a short story by renowned Juneau author Sankashl'at Ernestine Hayes about memories of her grandmother. Work by Tlingit artists Rachel Martin and Guna Jensen and others fill the space between stories, essays, and a poem. Kavanaugh says the contributors made her role as a first-time magazine editor easier.
4: People made it really easy with what they shared, and yeah, like it kind of came together through everyone just being willing to be vulnerable or share the things that they wanted to share, the things that they care about.
3: Contributors donated their work for the debut issue, Kavanaugh says. She hopes to pay creators in the future. The plan now is to put out one or two issues a year. In future ones, Kavanaugh wants to see people dig into current matters that affect tribal citizens in Juneau.
4: I think it would be really cool to be able to include more things about things that are like shifting in our community, of like getting Gold Belt to talk about the dock that's being built and how that impacts our community. See Alaska to talk more in depth about the things that they're invested in. And like sometimes we like skim the surface, but I want this to be a space to be able to dive deeper.
3: And while Kavanaugh is the creator and editor of the magazine, she wants it to be filled with perspectives other than her own.
4: You know, these voices in this magazine are representative of our community. And, you know, every community has people who think differently and have different ideas, lived experiences. And I wanted that to be reflected in the magazine.
3: The Black and White Raven Company magazine isn't online yet, just print. And the first run of 100 copies sold out a couple hours into the launch. Kavanaugh ordered hundreds more, and now it's restocked. She's already seeking sponsors for the second issue. In Juneau, I'm Yvonne Crumrie.
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Burn permits remain suspended for Fairbanks, Salcha, and the Rail Belt communities. No burning at this time. Currently in Nenana, it's 56 degrees with clear skies, 57 in Delta and mostly cloudy with light west winds. It's 51 in Bettles and mostly cloudy there. Toke is 58 degrees, partly cloudy, northwest winds to 14 miles per hour. In Eagle this hour, it's clear and 54 degrees, mostly cloudy in Galena and 56 degrees with southwest winds to 8 miles per hour. Nome is currently 43 degrees, mostly cloudy with light north winds. In Healy, it's 52 degrees and sunny. It's also clear in Denali Park and 42 degrees. And in Fairbanks, it's 55 degrees and partly cloudy.

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1: Hey, good morning. 7:59, and it looks like 56 degrees here in Galena, and we're looking at a fairly cloudy sky at the moment, but it's trying to part and make room for a plenty of sunshine. It's supposed to be a partly sunny one with a high making 70 around here today. A low tonight of 51 degrees in Galena with a 30% chance. It looks like a partly sunny day tomorrow. Also a chance of rain now and then with a high of 70. Saturday's looking beautiful. Blue skies and 75 degrees. Over to Tanana, it's 55 and fair currently. It's a mostly sunny forecast for you and a bit warmer at 76 this afternoon. Your chance of rain lighter at 20% tonight and early tomorrow. It'll be a high. Make that a low tonight of 50 and a high tomorrow of 80. You're looking at 80 degrees on the mark for Saturday, too, in Tanana. I have St. Mary's catching the rain again this morning and cooler at 45 degrees. I'm afraid you're going to peak in the mid-50s this afternoon. It's going to be cool and wet. The wind's not too stiff, though. It's looking like a chance of rain of 50%, diminishing to 30% tonight and tomorrow. A low temp of 42 overnight, then a high tomorrow about 60. You're looking at partly sunny and 68 for Saturday, though. That sounds a bit better. David Frizzell to begin our 8 o'clock hour here. Good Thursday to you. Hope you're set up for a good one.

It's Billy Stewart right there. Just sitting around, you know. It's 8:06. Good to be with you on a Thursday morning. Currently 56 degrees here in Galena. And the sun trying to come out. Not quite there yet, but we're counting on it, aren't we? It's Hoosley reporting a clear sky and 53 degrees over there. In Caltag, I see partly cloudy stuff and 51. 55 reported out of Ruby today in a mostly cloudy condition. And in Tanana, it's mostly clear and 52. In Nalato, we got 54 degrees and a cloudy beginning. It's Kayakuk also reporting a mostly cloudy and a 55. And Hughes, partly sunny and 54. And Alakeket, mostly sunny and 56. Over in St. Mary's, I'm afraid it's just raining all over them again. It's 45 degrees. Looking at a 50% chance for the day now. In Fairbanks, it's 55 degrees and kind of fair. Looking at a sunny, beautiful day. You're going to be up to 77 degrees over there today. Beautiful. Yeah, Nenana also counting on a warm one. It's 60 to begin, fair skies and 76 by the end. You got Circle and Fort Yukon up there, 59 to begin your Thursday, and you're also going to be in the high 70s. Toke, your thermometer's broken. We'll look to fix that today, but, you know, you're kind of carefree. It's going to be in the 70s today in spite of your cloudy skies. And over in Eagle, we're hearing about a partly sunny beginning and one for the day with a 56-degree beginning, and you're going to be in the 70s today, too.

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0: say you fail. But it don't look like you gonna last. Goodbye. I've got to put you down. I'll see you someday. Baby, somewhere hanging around.
1: Bo Diddley. 10 after 8 on a Thursday. How you doing this morning? I hope you're set up for a beautiful Thursday. I'm rooting for you. Let's check out our money while we're at it here. Lots of numbers coming at you. It's the price of gold first. It's currently $4,245.20 an ounce. That's down a bit today, $29.40. The price of silver is $66.84 an ounce, and that's down $1.79. Crude oil futures currently trading at $73.98 a barrel, and that's down $2.03 today. And Tuesday's close for Alaska North Slope crude happened to be $89.69 a barrel. That was down $3.81. The price of West Texas Intermediate closed on Tuesday at $76.05 a barrel. That was down $4.70.
2: This is statewide news from Alaska Public Media. I'm Ava White. Governor Mike Dunleavy has until the end of today to veto or sign 24 bills into law. They include a wide-ranging education bill, taxes on nicotine vapes and pouches, a bill allowing a state development agency to pursue workforce housing, and a ban on certain artificial dyes in school meals, among other things. The deadline for Dunleavy comes a day before a special session is set to end, and as senators wrestle with whether to approve a tax break Dunleavy is seeking for the Alaska LNG project. Anchorage Democratic Senator Bill Willikowski, who sponsored the food dye ban, says it's in the governor's interest to approve them.
3: People tend to get attached to their bills, and there's some important bills in there. And I think it's got the potential to create some ill will and create some more friction that we probably don't need at this point.
2: Dunleavy's office won't say whether the governor plans to sign the bills. A spokesperson said by email only that they'll be delivered back to lawmakers sometime today. Fairbanks Democratic Senator Scott Kawasaki says he hopes Dunleavy will sign a bill he sponsored offering people whose convictions are overturned a chance to once again receive permanent fund dividends. It's an effort to compensate people like the Fairbanks Four, who were wrongfully convicted of a 1997 murder and exonerated nearly two decades later. But Kawasaki says he's skeptical Dunleavy signing or vetoing any particular bill will have much influence on their support for the governor's Alaska LNG tax break.
4: We don't get wedded to our bills, and I don't think anybody's going to change their mind suddenly if the governor were to ask to trade a bill for a vote. I don't think that that would ever happen. I think that people are committed on where they're at and principled, and that's just where they're at.
2: Any bills Dunleavy does not sign or veto by the end of the day will pass into law automatically. Vetoed bills could be the subject of an override vote tomorrow. Alaska was one of four states that joined the Federal Trade Commission in a lawsuit against a transgender healthcare nonprofit on Wednesday. The Alaska Beacon reports the lawsuit accuses the World Professional Association of Transgender Health of misleading and coercing parents over gender-affirming treatment for their children. Iowa, Nebraska, and Texas also signed on to the lawsuit, which was filed in federal court in Texas. It's one of a series of legal actions from the Trump administration against organizations that provide gender-affirming treatment or transgender health care. The World Professional Association of Transgender Health called the lawsuit baseless in a statement. It filed its own lawsuit against the FTC in February. A federal judge in the District of Columbia ruled in the association's favor in May, temporarily pausing the FTC's probe into the organization. This is Alaska Public Media.
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0: 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I'm Ava White. 60 Petersburg High School juniors and seniors got a taste of the real world last month through a simulated financial reality fair. Armed with fake jobs, spouses, and credit scores, the students navigated the expensive pitfalls of living as an adult. KFSK's Taylor Heckert has more.
1: Petersburg senior Ethan Bertagnoli is trying to find a place to live.
2: Ethan, what's your credit score right now?
3: Now it's 640.
2: Oh,
3: it just keeps going down.
1: He's not having much luck. His credit score is too low to buy a house.
2: Sir, you're going to have to rent.
3: Okay, that's the cheapest rent I can do.
2: Okay.
1: Ethan's a mechanic. He's got a wife and two kids under 6 months old. They're making about $5,000 a month. About 20 minutes earlier, he had one less kid and a lot more optimism.
2: But how are you feeling about your budgeting so far?
3: Decent at the moment, but I haven't gone to other places yet, so I feel like it's going to hike up really quick.
1: That's the whole point of the Get Real Finance Fair, which aims to give teenagers a taste of the financial decisions they'll have to make after graduation.
4: It's all about it's the game of life. It's how they're budgeting, you know.
1: Anna Sherman is the financial education director for Tongass Federal Credit Union, which is sponsoring the event.
4: Trying to learn about what are their wants and their needs, how to budget when they leave school, and know what's important.
1: Similar fairs are hosted by credit unions across the state. Sherman says students get to pick from over 100 jobs, then use a worksheet to track their spending. They move from station to station, simulating the kinds of costs they'll experience after high school. But Sherman says the event's volunteers don't make it easy.
4: The volunteers go and they try to upsell. So they might be buying a cheap car and they try to give them a minivan or the most expensive car out there.
1: There are tables for healthcare, cars, houses, and they can even get a second job if life gets too expensive. Some things have an element of chance. Students start out with a 700 credit score, which is considered pretty good, and roll to see how it changes over the course of the game. There's also the matter of children.
4: Oh, I don't know if you heard that. There's a bell that rings, and it means that someone just had a baby.
1: Random cards at the healthcare table add more babies and more costs to growing families. Dustin Crump is usually a high school Spanish teacher, but today he's selling everything related to family life. That includes groceries, baby supplies, childcare, pets, and charitable donations.
5: I think childcare is a big shock to them. They're saying $800 per month per child is like a big, big shock for sure. And then also, it's really funny listening to them talking about I need two dogs. I have to have two dogs.
1: As the event wraps up, the students meet with financial advisors to talk about the choices they made.
6: You already have one, so is that realistic then? Like if you're spending all your time at work?
1: Senior Logan Tao says he learned some big lessons about real life costs. He played an accountant and had a wife and two kids under three.
7: At first I was $2,200 in debt after like everything, and then I realized I had to go make some changes, so we had to go back and rethink our process.
1: That meant going back and downgrading his house and furniture. There were also some things he wasn't willing to sacrifice, like good health insurance. He says the simulation gave him lessons he'll take with him later in life. In Petersburg, I'm Taylor Heckert.
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0: From Alaska Public Media in Anchorage, I'm Ava White, and this is the Alaska Economic Report. In the last week, the price of Alaska North Slope crude dropped from $103.97 per barrel to $89.69 per barrel. The price of West Texas Intermediate also fell from $93.76 per barrel to $76.05 per barrel. A tentative peace deal between the U.S. and Iran has brought some relief to global oil markets, but for many Western Alaska communities, that relief may be too late. Fuel delivered by barge this summer was largely priced when tankers were filled in May, during a period of high uncertainty and high prices. And because many villages only get one or two fuel deliveries a year, those prices are likely to stick until next summer. KNOM's Ben Townsend has more.
1: Long days, salmon runs, brightening tundra full of berries, and barge deliveries. Summer in Western Alaska follows a predictable pattern. But this summer, some things are uncertain, like just how high fuel prices are going to climb.
2: Well, after we get that first barge, it's going to go up.
1: That's Alan Ivanoff, a resident of Unalakleet on the east end of the Norton Sound. He's filling up his four-wheeler with gas. On the back are two kids. On the front is a chainsaw.
2: Yeah, go get wood.
3: Going to get wood.
2: To keep my fuel prices down at the house.
1: Ivanoff hopes to have a huge stack of firewood ready to burn come winter. It's time-consuming to collect, but a lot cheaper than heating oil.
2: If you could somehow subsidize heat for your house, keep your fuel prices down.
1: Unalakleet gets its fuel through Norton Sound Economic Development Corporation's bulk fuel program. It teams up with 14 other villages to buy millions of gallons of diesel and gasoline. By buying together, they get lower prices. The corporation's chief operating officer, Tyler Rhodes, said the prices are based on an index of fuel prices throughout the month the tanker is filled up. The first tanker left port in May, and Rhodes said gas aboard it will cost about 40% more than residents currently pay at the pump. Diesel on the first shipment will be up over 50%. For the last year, Unalakleet residents have paid $5.74 a gallon for gas. That 40% increase puts the price at about $8 a gallon. Diesel would be over $9 a gallon. On the south side of the Norton Sound in Stebbins, residents are hauling driftwood with boats and four-wheelers. Just weeks before, the wood barreled down the Yukon River, which empties into the Bering Sea about 100 miles to the southwest. Stebbins City Administrator Daisy Kachiak says gas already costs $7.57 a gallon in her village. A 40% increase would put prices over $10 a gallon. Kachiak says residents are already bracing for an expensive winter, gathering firewood any way they can.
4: The wood is coming in from the Yukon right now. It's floating in. As it floats in early in the morning, you'll be seeing gentlemen fishing, hooking the ones that do not have the transportation to go out there and get it.
1: Kachiak says 2022's ex-typhoon Murbach knocked out power in the village of about 600, spoiling precious food reserves dutifully put away just months before. She says since the storm, more people are learning how to can and preserve traditional foods like fish and vegetables.
3: Is that necessarily a bad thing in terms of, you know, preserving the way of life?
4: No. You know why? Because it's the healthiest food on earth. It's not processed. I totally encourage my people to go to the wild game more so than the store. But that's my opinion.
1: The Stebbins Native Corporation runs the village gas station. The corporation's president, John Nishonuk, says with the season's first barge just weeks away, even he doesn't know what the price will be. But Nishonuk knows it'll be up, and residents living on fixed incomes will have tough choices to make this winter.
5: And then the other problem would be either you buy the food or buy the heating fuel to warm your house up.
1: The region's predominant fuel supplier, Crowley Fuels Alaska, says it plans to deliver approximately 37 million gallons of fuel this summer. Deliveries are already underway across the Yukon-Kuskokwim Delta coast. Nome's first bulk deliveries are expected by the end of June. It'll still be weeks or even months until last year's supply is exhausted and the price for the upcoming year is set. Until then, residents across Western Alaska are left to do what Ivanov and others are already doing: haul wood, put away food, and wait. In Unalakleet, Stebbins, and Nome, I'm Ben Townsend.
0: In Anchorage, I'm Ava White, and this is the Alaska Economic Report.
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Hey, it's the Rivieras here at 8:40 on a Thursday morning, and you know, I think we're going to get some sun of our own around here. You believe it? It's 58 degrees here in Galena, and we're looking at a partly sunny forecast with a high of 70 degrees. It's already out. Can you see it? A little bit. It looks like tonight bringing a low of 51 and a high tomorrow under partly sunny conditions is 70 degrees. For Saturday is looking like sunny and 75 in Galena. Over to 10 and 0, it's 55 and fair right now, going to rise to 76 degrees by the end of your day today. Mostly sunny is the forecast for 10 and 0, and staying clear tonight with a low of 50, a high of 80 tomorrow, and mostly sunny. And they say it could be partly sunny and 80 again on Saturday. Thunderstorms are in the forecast, possibly, but on a light chance here in Galena and 10 and 0. Over in St. Mary's, it's light raining in 45 right now. It's a high of mid-50s for you today, and scattered rain going to continue with a 50% chance. A low tonight of low 40s and a high tomorrow. Going to make 60. Staying cloudy, though, but by Saturday, the sun will come back out, at least for part of your Saturday, with a high in the upper 60s. In Fairbanks right now, fair skies and 58 currently. It's going to be a mostly sunny, beautiful day and a high of 77. A low tonight down about the low 50s and a high tomorrow, 81 degrees in Fairbanks. You will also have a chance of thunder and lightning, a 30% afternoon and evening tomorrow. Over to Nenana, it's 60 and fair. It's looking like a high today of 76 degrees and mostly sunny. Clear tonight and a low in the low 50 range. Highs 81 tomorrow in Nenana, mostly sunny. Your Saturday is also looking like an 80 spot. Sunday too, by the way. In Circle and Fort Yukon, 63 degrees and fair right now. Your high is going to climb to 78 degrees over there today. A partly cloudy night tonight and a low in the mid-50s. You're going to make 82 degrees tomorrow and sun shining on your Friday. 83 now in the forecast for Saturday. The weekend looking pretty gorgeous up there, if not a little too warm for you maybe. It's no temperature showing out of Toke right now, but your high is expected at 71 this afternoon. It's going to be a mostly cloudy day, but the chance of rain is very light at just 20% through the night too, with a low of 50 degrees. Tomorrow partly sunny in Toke and a high in the mid-70s. Looking like partly sunny and 76 on Saturday, but the chance of precipitation in the afternoon is on the high side at 60%. Over to Eagle, it's 56 degrees and fair. It looks like a partly sunny day coming at you with a high in the mid-70s there today. Very nice. Low tonight in the mid-40s. High tomorrow, 80. Mostly sunny for Friday and partly so for Saturday with a high of 82 over there in Eagle. And Wilson Pickett.

Mr. Pickett. Just you and I, right here, listening to the radio at 8:45 on Thursday. You know what? Ann Fear's coming up here in about 15 minutes, so prepare yourselves, you know, all right? It is June 18th. Let's prepare ourselves for that. We're calling out International Picnic Day today, so you go ahead and have one. And bring some sushi, maybe, because it's International Sushi Day as well, and you can have it all. It's also, you know, related, Go Fishing Day today, too, all right? So you're allowed. Looks like it's 1178 AD today, when five monks at Canterbury in England reported witnessing an unusual phenomenon on the moon. Their account described a bright flash and apparent disturbance on the lunar surface. Some modern researchers have speculated that they may have observed the formation of a lunar crater caused by a meteor impact, though the theory remains debated. The report remains one of the most intriguing astronomical observations recorded during the Middle Ages. Aliens. It's 1778 now, when British forces evacuated Philadelphia. After nearly 9 months of occupation during the American Revolutionary War, the withdrawal marked a significant strategic shift as British commanders concentrated their efforts elsewhere. American forces re-entered the city, restoring revolutionary control over the nation's former capital. The British retreat eventually led to the Battle of Monmouth later that month. It was in 1798 today when President John Adams signed the first of the Alien and Sedition Acts into law. The legislation expanded the federal government's authority over immigrants and political dissent during a period of tension with France. Critics argued that the acts violated constitutional freedoms and were used to suppress political opposition. That controversy helped shape early American debates about civil liberties and government power. It was in 1812 today when President James Madison signed the Declaration of War against Great Britain, officially beginning the War of 1812. The conflict arose from disputes over maritime rights, British interference with American shipping, and frontier tensions involving native nations. The war produced important moments in American history, including the defense of Fort McHenry and the writing of the Star-Spangled Banner. Just 3 years later, in 1815, on the other side of the pond, Napoleon Bonaparte suffered his final defeat at the Battle of Waterloo in present-day Belgium. Allied forces under the Duke of Wellington and Prussian Field Marshal Gebhard von Blücher decisively defeated the French army. The battle ended the Napoleonic Wars and brought nearly two decades of European conflict to a close. It was in 1837 today when Spanish painter and artist Pablo Picasso's future birthplace, Malaga, was experiencing the political and cultural changes that would shape modern Spain. While Picasso himself would not be born until 1881, the artistic traditions of southern Spain that emerged during this period heavily influenced his later work. We move on to 1873 now. When today, women's suffrage leader Susan B. Anthony was fined $100 for voting in the 1872 presidential election. She had cast her ballot despite laws denying women the right to vote. Anthony refused to pay the fine, arguing that she had exercised a constitutional right as a citizen. Her case became a landmark moment in the movement for women's suffrage in the United States. It's 1934 today when President Franklin D. Roosevelt signed the Indian Reorganization Act into law. The legislation represented a major shift in federal policy toward Native Americans after decades of forced assimilation efforts. It encouraged tribal self-government, restored some tribal lands, and recognized greater tribal autonomy. That law became a cornerstone of 20th century Native American policy and remains significant in tribal governance today. Moving on to 1940, when today British Prime Minister Winston Churchill delivered his famous Their Finest Hour speech to the House of Commons. Following the fall of France to Nazi Germany, Churchill warned of the difficult struggle ahead while urging determination and courage. The speech became one of the defining addresses of World War II. It was in 1948 today when Columbia Records introduced the long-playing 33 1/3 RPM vinyl record. The LP allowed listeners to enjoy much longer recordings than earlier phonograph records,
And that innovation transformed the music industry and made full albums practical for consumers. Vinyl. It's 1979 today when President Jimmy Carter and Soviet leader Leonid Brezhnev signed the SALT II Treaty in Vienna. The agreement sought to limit strategic nuclear weapons during the Cold War. Although the treaty faced political obstacles and was never formally ratified by the United States Senate, both nations generally observed its limits for several years. In 1983 today, astronaut Sally Ride became the first American woman in space. When Space Shuttle Challenger lifted off from Kennedy Space Center, Ride served as a mission specialist and helped deploy satellites during the six-day mission. Her achievement inspired countless young women to pursue careers in science, engineering, and aviation. And it was in 2018 when the United States government announced plans to establish the Space Force as a separate military branch focused on space operations and defense. That proposal reflected the increasing strategic importance of satellites, communication systems, and other space-based assets. The Space Force was formally established the following year, and it became the first new branch of the U.S. military since the Air Force was created in 1947. And it made a pretty good Netflix series, too. Steve Carell and John Malkovich. It's Paul McCartney's birthday today, you know. You might know him from the Beatles and Wings and elsewhere. He's 84, is Paul. Actress Carol Kane is 74 today. Also 74 is Italian actress, filmmaker, and model Isabella Rossellini. American Pro Football Hall of Fame defensive end and NFL sack leader. His name is Bruce Smith. The Buffalo Bills, he was 63 today. American country music singer, television personality, and songwriter Blake Shelton is hitting the big 5-0. And American former NFL tight end and Pro Football Hall of Famer Antonio Gates is 46. So kind of sporty today. And musical. Might have to get out some Paul McCartney records later. Hope you don't mind. Got a quote today. It's going to come from Lao Tzu. He was a legendary Chinese philosopher, considered to be the author of the Tao Te Ching, one of the foundational texts of Taoism. Hope I got that right. Probably not. Lao Tzu said, mastering others is strength. Mastering yourself is true power. I prefer the power of love. It's Huey Lewis. I want you to have a good one, all right? Please?

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All right, ladies, I enjoy playing that kind of music for you, and more mix coming your way. Thank you for tuning in, and always fun to be with you. We have our friend John Moses coming up shortly. Stay tuned for that.

0: 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News, community information, weather, hunting and fishing information, and more.
1: And good morning to you. We're looking at 11:45 on the clock, and you know what? 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Well, you're always checking them first before you go online. I know you are. I'm just reminding you. We currently have 64.4 degrees here in Galena, and the sun trying to shine out there off and on here and now. Here and again, Hooslea, clear skies in 61. We're looking at Caltag clearing off at 58 degrees. It's Ruby reporting 64. Also, Tanana reporting 64 degrees. And a lot of this midday says it's kind of cloudy in their neighborhood at 62. We've got Koyukuk reporting a partly sunny day in 64. Hughes says 65 and partly sunny of their own. And a mostly sunny day going in Allakaket in 65 degrees. Sounds like summer. Except in St. Mary's. It's overcast and 47 degrees. That's too cool. At least the wind's not blowing too much. It says just 5 miles an hour, a 50% chance of continued rainfall today, off and on, now and again, you know. Fairbanks says 67 over there and rising under the sun in the Middle Valley. Down in Anchorage, I see it is partly

0: cloudy and 57 degrees. We get over to our Yukon Wireless. I think I'm ready for this. You know what? The city of Galena has sent over a message. Now, they don't want you to panic or anything like that, but it's just time to have a little caution. As the city of Galena was notified by the Alaska State Troopers yesterday that a sick fox was put down and sent to be tested for rabies in Fairbanks. It has not yet been confirmed whether that fox has rabies or had rabies. While our primary goal is to protect public health, we want to ensure everyone is informed and taking the necessary precautions just in case. Please do the following. Secure your pets. Ensure that all dogs, cats are up to date on their rabies vaccinations. Keep pets indoors or supervised to prevent them from tangling with wild animals. Warn others. Keep children and visitors away from stray or wild animals, too. Advise community members to look for signs of rabies, such as unprovoked aggression, excessive drooling, or unusual tameness in wild animals. Do not approach wildlife. It's a good rule at all times. You just stay away from the foxes, the wolves, and the stray animals, especially those showing no fear of humans or acting abnormally. The Tenino Chiefs Conference Office of Environmental Health has been informed. They have provided a flyer for information on rabies linked at the wireless below this announcement at the top of the wireless page. We're at KIYU.com. If you have any questions, contact Shonda Huntington over at the City of Galena. She's at 656-1301. Email also posted up there. That detailed document about rabies is linked up there. That's a PDF. TCC has also sent over a flyer here. Important information about dog bites and what to do. First of all, quarantine the animal. If a dog bites a person, keep it secured away from other people and animals for 10 days. Contact TCC's Office of Environmental Health if the animal appears to be sick. Do not shoot him in the head. If you choose to kill the animal, do not shoot or damage the head because the brain may be needed for laboratory testing for rabies. Contact your clinic immediately. 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If your clinic is unstaffed, call the Chief Andrew Isaac Health Center in Fairbanks at 800-478-6682. The clinic will report the bite to the OEH, and they'll follow up with the owners. The Office of Environmental Health, TCC, is at 452-8251, extension 4909. There's also emails and web addresses posted at your Yukon Wireless. Come and click them. Or, you know, type them in, actually. These are graphics. You can't cut and paste or click them. My bad. The 58th Annual Galena Softball Tournament, on a lighter note, coming up this weekend. That starts tomorrow, you know, June 19th and 20th. The weather's looking great for it. The mosquitoes are waiting for you, too. But, you know, we have precautions for that as well. But there's only so much you can do, right? Come and enjoy the annual men's and women's softball tournament, Yukon 800 boat races, and the 5-mile Paddy Nallner race. It's the Holy Cross Band in town, putting on the rock and roll in the country, and you love it. It's 656-7206 and 656-7444. Also, check out the Galena Sports Authority Facebook page and see us at KIYU.com. The Galena Pool will be closed on Sunday, June 21st, for the softball tournament. They'll see you next week, though, at the Galena Pool. Tenino Chiefs Conference wants you to know that the Edgar Nallner Health Center will be closed on Friday for Juneteenth. They will reopen on June 22nd. That's a Monday, bright and early. Bingo is tonight at the Larson Charlie Community Hall. I hope you'll help me get the word out on this one. You know, Hillary and Nicole will be out there making sure you are properly entertained. We have 10 games of bingo on the slate starting at 7 o'clock. Doors open at 6:30. I'll be over there early for you. Pull tabs on site. Top game, $250. So come on out to the hall tonight for some bingo action starting at 7 o'clock. And as if that weren't enough, Nicole Gregory has some extra pull tab hours for you. If you want to come out at 4 o'clock this afternoon at the radio station, I want to thank those of you that stopped by yesterday. Nicole will be here again today at 4 o'clock till 6, and then again tomorrow for Friday pull tabs too. you know, heading into the weekend, you might as well. It's a good time to be had for everybody. Gaming, we love it. See Nicole this evening at the KIYU studios. You know, coming up pretty soon here, the 24th, next week. You know, this is already next week, the Galena Street Fair coming up at the Edgar Nolner Health Center. Thanks to Tananaw Chiefs Conference for this one. Come on out and play and eat way too much and see everybody. That'll be 11 till about 3 or 4 in the afternoon over there at the Edgar Nolner Health Center in the parking lot. The weather looks pretty good for that, too. The Galena Street Fair coming up on next Wednesday. And don't forget that the addiction team from TCC will be out. Desiree Dan and Janelle Chapin. Need to get healthy, my friends. It's good for you. They'll be here to help you June 23rd through the 25th. Doing morning assessments at the Edgar Nolner Health Center. The Alaska Federation of Natives is proud to announce the theme for its 60th annual convention. It's rooted in land and tradition, rising in our voices. And they have announced the keynote speaker will be Dr. Rosita Worrell. The banquet is on Saturday, October 24th. It's the Alaska Federation of Natives annual convention, scheduled in Anchorage at the Dena'ina Center, October 22nd, 23rd, and 24th. GunnyU shareholders, they're still looking for your votes at GunnyUVote.com. And get on the Natural Resources or Shareholder Relations Committees if you want to get involved. I need to hear from you by July 24th on that. And June 23rd is your deadline for your votes, so that's approaching. The big meeting of shareholders is the 26th of June in Fairbanks at the Westmark, 3 p.m. The Alaska Center for Resource Families has a meeting this evening via telephone. They'd love to hear from you. RSVP at acrf.org/calendar. The Alaska Department of Fish and Game keeping me busy over here, posting their PDF documents about the rivers around us. The Yukon River Salmon Summer Fisheries announcements are up to number 14, and these are essential documents. If you're going to be out there fishing, don't get hassled now. Know what you're doing, and greet them with a smile if they do come by, you know? That's right. We have a new audio message coming up at the conclusion here. So I'm going to boogie. It looks like Edgar Nolner Health Center is helping you take care of yourself. It's 888-753-9889. Over there at our clinic and your community too, if they're a TCC outfit, doing the medical assistant apprenticeship program, get paid full time and learn at the same time to become a certified clinical medical assistant. You'll love it. It's a great opportunity from Tananaw Chiefs Conference. It's 451-6682, extension 3144. And there's a QR code at myplace@kiyu.com under the Yukon Wireless. The city of Galena has the fuel contracts up. The city of Nolato is hiring right now. Tananaw Chiefs Conference hiring at the Edgar Nolner Health Center. The Elder Assisted Living Facility is hiring, as is the Galena City School District. 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We have classifieds right now. The Annex at 14 Gabes Drive has reopened for business. They're open today and tomorrow, noon to 6, and Saturday, 2 to 6. Come and see them. 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It's a good thing to do, you know. Galena Coffee Shop, too. They're serving you Thai noodles with chicken today. Homemade clam chowder or pizza tomorrow. And burgers in the evenings tonight and tomorrow. Can't beat it. Give them some notice, and they'll feed you well at 656-7371. 65 degrees, we'll round up a tenth and call it 65, and sunny in Galena. It's looking beautiful. Seeing a high of 70 by the time we're done today, and a low tonight about low 50s. High tomorrow again touching 70 and partly sunny for Friday, and mostly sunny and 75 for Saturday, and mostly sunny on Sunday too. Mid-70s again. For Tananaw, even warmer, 64 right now, but you're going to continue to rise to the mid-70s there today under mostly sunny conditions. Clear tonight and a low of 50. They're saying sunny and 80 tomorrow and Saturday. Oh, and look, Sunday too in Tananaw. And they are warning us out here in the west that there could be a little lightning and thunder action at a 20 to 30% chance. Overcast in St. Mary's. Hey, at least it quit raining for a minute, right? It's 47 degrees. Going to continue to rise to mid-50s this afternoon, hitting down to 42 degrees overnight tonight. And then tomorrow, a high of 60. and cloudy for Juneteenth in St. Mary's. Your weekend's looking a little sunnier, though. Maybe partly sunny on Saturday and a high of upper 60s. Chance of rain Sunday, but also in the upper 60s in St. Mary's. Getting on with the latest from the Alaska Department of Fish and Game now, and it's BBC News coming up.
1: This is the Alaska Department of Fish and Game with a Yukon River subsistence fishing schedule recorded on Tuesday, June 16th. The Chinook and Chum salmon runs are both forecasted to be below average and unable to provide enough surplus for harvest. Fishermen can expect closures to subsistence salmon fishing to be based on historic Chinook salmon run timing and follow the salmon as they migrate upriver. Chinook and Chum salmon fishing is currently closed. Gill nets with 4-inch or smaller mesh may be used to target non-salmon but are restricted to 60 feet or less in length and must be operated as a set net near shore. Closures to all gill nets and fish wheels will take place at the following dates and times. In District 3, including the communities of Russian Mission and Holy Cross, effective 8 p.m. Sunday, June 21st, until 8 p.m. Wednesday, July 8th, all gill nets must be removed from the water. In Subdistrict 4A Lower and the Anoko River, including the communities of Shagaluk, Grayling, and Anvik, effective 8 p.m. Tuesday, June 23rd, until 8 p.m. Friday, July 10th, all gill nets must be removed from the water. In Subdistrict 4A Upper, including the communities of Kalteg, Mulatto, and Koyukuk, effective 8 p.m. Saturday, June 27th, until 8 p.m. Tuesday, July 14th, all gill nets must be removed from the water. Fishing for non-salmon is still allowed during these closures, but it is limited to selective gear types, including hook and line with a rod or pole, dip net, beach seine, hand line, long line, and fike net. Pink and sockeye salmon may be retained, but Chinook and Chum salmon must be released alive. The Ammonic office is open from Monday to Friday from 8 a.m. to 5 p.m. Please call 907-949-1320 if you have any questions about this announcement. The subsistence fishing schedule is also available 24 hours per day by calling 1-866-479-7387. Please note that the federal special action in place aligns with this announcement. You may contact Holly Carroll at 907-351-3029 for further information. Thank you for listening.
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4: Clear with a low around 52 degrees. It's 12 o'clock.
5: Welcome to News Hour from the BBC World Service. I'm Sean Lay. Questions about America's deal with Iran. We'll have reaction from Israel's ex-national security advisor and a former Trump official. How Nigerian sisters born conjoined at the head are enjoying life after pioneering surgery.
6: Before, they are conjoined, they can't be able to crawl, they can't be able to sit, they can't be able to stand up by themselves. But now I thank God.
5: Why the newest presidential library just opened has earned the nickname the Obamalisk.
7: It rises above the south side of Chicago like a kind of truncated obelisk. It's been likened by some to a Klingon prison because it definitely has the kind of sci-fi quality.
5: And Bostonians are embracing Scottish football fans, bagpipes, kilts and traffic cones. All that and more after the news.
8: This is statewide news from Alaska Public Media. I'm Ava White. Governor Mike Dunleavy has until the end of today to veto or sign 24 bills into law. They include a wide-ranging education bill, taxes on nicotine vapes and pouches, a bill allowing a state development agency to pursue workforce housing, and a ban on certain artificial dyes in school meals, among other things. The deadline for Dunleavy comes a day before a special session is set to end. And as senators wrestle with whether to approve a tax break Dunleavy is seeking for the Alaska LNG project. Anchorage Democratic Senator Bill Willikowski, who sponsored the food dye ban, says it's in the governor's interest to approve them.
9: People tend to get attached to their bills, and there's some important bills in there. And I think it's got the potential to create some ill will and create some more friction that we probably don't need at this point.
8: Dunleavy's office won't say whether the governor plans to sign the bills. A spokesperson said by email only that they'll be delivered back to lawmakers sometime today. Fairbanks Democratic Senator Scott Kawasaki says he hopes Dunleavy will sign a bill he sponsored offering people whose convictions are overturned a chance to once again receive permanent fund dividends. It's an effort to compensate people like the Fairbanks Four, who were wrongfully convicted of a 1997 murder and exonerated nearly two decades later. But Kawasaki says he's skeptical Dunleavy signing or vetoing any particular bill will have much influence on their support for the governor's Alaska LNG tax break.
10: We don't get wedded to our bills, and I don't think anybody's going to change their mind suddenly if the governor were to ask to trade a bill for a vote. I don't think that that would ever happen. I think that people are committed on where they're at and principled, and that's just where they're at.
8: Any bills Dunleavy does not sign or veto by the end of the day will pass into law automatically. Vetoed bills could be the subject of an override vote tomorrow. Alaska was one of four states that joined the Federal Trade Commission in a lawsuit against a transgender healthcare nonprofit on Wednesday. The Alaska Beacon reports the lawsuit accuses the World Professional Association of Transgender Health of misleading and coercing parents over gender-affirming treatment for their children. Iowa, Nebraska, and Texas also signed on to the lawsuit, which was filed in federal court in Texas. It's one of a series of legal actions from the Trump administration against organizations that provide gender-affirming treatment or transgender health care. The World Professional Association of Transgender Health called the lawsuit baseless in a statement. It filed its own lawsuit against the FTC in February. A federal judge in the District of Columbia ruled in the association's favor in May, temporarily pausing the FTC's probe into the organization. This is Alaska Public Media.
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13: Program notes can be a nice peek into what a composer was thinking or envisioning while writing, but what if they come to regret those descriptions? Gustav Mahler redacted some of his notes after the fact, thought they led the public astray. Mahler's Titan Symphony, minus the program notes, on the next performance today from 8 p.m.
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1: Coming up on NewsHour in the next 30 minutes, why burials are so sensitive in a time of Ebola. We immerse ourselves in the world's first competition for immersive art, and how Scottish soccer fans, with their team at the World Cup, are coning statues. That's all coming up after the news.

Touching the vinyl already this afternoon with some AC/DC. There's Sin City. I know we're not quite Las Vegas around here, but we do have some gaming opportunities around here this week. We're playing bingo over at the Larson Charlie Community Hall this evening. Hope you will come on out and bring a friend or two. Maybe call up some family. We'd appreciate you if you want to come out and fill that room up for us. We'll have a good time. 50-50 games, so the more the merrier, you know. Plus some action at the end for $250, too. You know, we're trying to make you happy out there. Pull tabs on site. Nicole and Hillary will be out playing the games with you tonight. 7 o'clock game time. Doors at 6:30. Plus, Nicole pulling some extra duty around here. Had a fun night last night hanging out for pull tabs. And we're going to do that again this evening and tomorrow evening, 4 to 6 p.m. A little after work pull tabs. And then bingo at 7 o'clock. So, you know, Nicole's working hard tonight. And then, of course, you'll catch her on Saturday night, I hope. She'll be right here doing her 8 to midnight stretch on the radio. It's a lot of fun. I know you keep her busy over here. Dedications and requests all night long. Jerry Nolner tomorrow night, 8 to midnight. And Margie Atla tomorrow afternoon, 1 to 4. A lot of live radio around the weekends here. KIYU in Galena.

little song about Benny that you might know. Not recorded live. It's fake crowd noise, of course. But it did make a really good live cut for the last few decades, you know. Including in Fairbanks when he came through over there. Elton, what a fine show that was. I was lucky enough to make that one at the Carlson Center. A packed Carlson Center, floor and mezzanine and balcony. I don't see that in there very often. So, are you ready to pack in the ball fields here in Galena? Not quite as big of a show, you know, and not quite as many seats, but, you know, I think we'll have a pretty fun time out there. We'll be eating too much and watching some good softball action, both men's and women's. That'll start up tomorrow evening and run through Saturday over the weekend. We got Holy Cross Band in town to make some noise at the community hall. That'll be terrific. We have the Yukon 800 boat races going on here. We're the turnaround here in Galena. And the 5-mile Patty Nallner race happening too. So make sure you participate this weekend. I thought the phone was ringing there for a second. It was a motorcycle going by. And my ears aren't as good as they used to be. Yeah, just a little noise going on over here. That's all right, though. It's summertime. What a beautiful day here in Galena. I hope you're out there able to enjoy it a little bit. I'll hang out indoors and just try to keep the music pumping around here. By request, if you feel like it, at 800-478-5498. Or it's a cell phone sitting here that you can just text right on over. That's 656-7456. 656-7456. It's fabulous, you know. Kind of like the Thunderbirds, you know. I'll take it.

Johnny Rodriguez riding his thumb to Mexico. Yeah, good luck with that, buddy. And ZZ Top's going to Mexico, too, and why not? You know, I've never been down there myself. I've been as far south as San Diego. Well, that was pretty close, but not quite there. We had concerts to see in San Diego. So I'm checking out some of the articles being written about Paul McCartney today. You know, it's Paul McCartney's 84th birthday today. And so we're going to have some Paul McCartney and Wings music. I'm going to skip the Beatles here and get on with some Wings this time. And I'm looking at an article by USA Today for his 84th birthday. They're ranking his best 84 songs. And they made some really strange picks, like Temporary Secretary from Paul McCartney 2. That is a weird song. I don't think I've ever played that on the radio anywhere. I'm not going to play a Temporary Secretary, but I do have Red Rose Speedway on the turntable right now. I'll be playing three in a row from that one pretty soon. But first, I got requests to do here, and you can make them of your own if you like. 656-7456. Old Rick out there in Took wants some horns. So blow them horns. It's Chicago.

Paul McCartney and Wings, 3 in a row from the Red Rose Speedway record right there. There's Get On the Right Thing. It can be hard to do sometimes, but we can try. I have a childhood memory of that song. Like, it was used in a public service campaign on TV or something, like during Saturday morning cartoons, way back, yeah, sometime in the 70s. I could be wrong. You know how memory is, but I don't remember exactly what it was for, but some good message for kids, I think. I hope it worked. Now and then. So, when I open myself up for requests around here, you just never know what kind of variety you're going to end up with. And it's gonna bounce around a little bit here in the next couple, three songs, so it'll be okay. First of all, we got Cheryl Bear by request. Oh, quit laughing at me.

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Elvis Presley and Jerry Lee Lewis. That's by request right there from Tananaw. I don't know if you've heard the story about Elvis and Jerry Lee. Probably. It was pretty famous at the time, but, you know, they had kind of an up-and-down relationship, those guys. And there's a story and an arrest of Jerry Lee Lewis. He showed up at Elvis's place at Graceland, drew a gun. Went to jail shortly. But as usual, Jerry Lee Lewis and his firearm antics didn't land him a sentence. Let's see. Did he stay out of jail completely? I have to look that up. I don't know if he ever did any real time. I don't think so. So requests have been coming in there. We had Doobie Brothers in there by request, too, and the Five Finger Death Punch as well. And you know who requested that one. So we'll just play whatever, you know, as long as it kind of fits in. You know, do your best to not completely destroy the flow and drive everybody away. We gotta keep it on a fairly even keel. It's such a beautiful day out there, you know. It's the mosquitoes are loving it, too. I'll tell you, they are going crazy. The cold winter did not get them down at all. They are having a banner year here in Galena. Mosquitoes are covering my screens of my windows, and I'm really glad that I got brand new screens on these windows. It's keeping them out for the most part, although some of the little ones, I swear, could pass through glass. Let's talk about this weather. It's 70 degrees. We've hit it here in Galena. Looks like that's the prediction, and we've made it, and then some more, I think, coming. We'll see mostly cloudy skies tonight. And a 50% chance of rain and a low of 50 degrees to go with your 50%. Sunny skies for tomorrow, a high now predicted at 71 and 75 for Saturday and Sunday under mostly sunny conditions. Little chance of a thunderstorm in there too with these warm temperatures. Tananaw, 70 right now of your own. It looks like a sunny day has turned a little cloudy for the moment. Highs in the mid-70s still to come. A low tonight in the upper 40s. Tananaw tomorrow, looking for a beautiful day again and 81 degrees in the afternoon. You're also looking at 81s Saturday and Sunday out your way with, you know, lightning storm damage or shows coming up possibly in the afternoons and evenings. Damage? No, let's hope not. St. Mary's, it's 49 degrees, a little cooler over there. Overcast skies producing some rain on your heads off and on today, I hear, at 40% clip. High today of mid-50s, low tonight in the low 40s. Your high tomorrow is going to be around 61 degrees there in St. Mary's. That chance of rain is going to slowly taper off until you see a little partly sunny stuff on Saturday and Sunday over there on the Yukon Delta. Fairbanks over there, 71 degrees and just a few clouds in the sky. It looks like that sun is drying it out for you. There's a fire weather watch lit up over the weekend now. Looks like in the meantime, a high of 77 degrees coming today under those blue skies. Clear tonight, low of 50 to 55. For tomorrow, mostly sunny and 83 degrees in Fairbanks. And it looks like 81 on Saturday and Sunday over there. And the chance of thunderstorms is producing that fire weather watch in the Middle Tananaw Valley. So you know the deal. Be careful out there now. Also got a fire weather watch over the weekend in Enana. 71 degrees right now. Sun beating down. A high today of 76. A low tonight of 50. Tomorrow's high at 82 degrees in Nenana and 80 on Saturday and Sunday. And as I said, the fire weather watch right there in bright yellow. In Circle in Fort Yukon, 69 degrees and partly sunny right now. You're supposed to reach 78 this afternoon. Keep climbing. A low tonight of 50 to 55 and a high tomorrow of 82. 84 degrees called for on Saturday and 82 again on Sunday. That's an official heat advisory for the Fort Yukon and Circle area over the weekend. So be advised. In Toke, still don't have a current thermometer on you, but a high today expected at 71 under a cloudy sky. It'll be a low tonight of 48 degrees and a high tomorrow, sunny and 74 for Toke. I see 76 coming at you on Saturday. Possibility of a thunderstorm exists, and the fire weather watch also in effect over the weekend for Toke. Eagle 2, by the way, Saturday and Sunday, a fire weather watch situation. It's 70 degrees and cloudy right now, a high today of 75, a low tonight of 45. Your chance of a thunderstorm is about 30% in the afternoons and evenings as usual. It'll be sunny for tomorrow and 81 degrees and 82 and partly sunny on Saturday.
and 80 on Sunday and mostly cloudy. So you're going to rain with 80 degrees on Sunday there in Eagle. My, my. We got a lot of airplane action going on out here in Galena. I just saw a jet go by. I do believe Everts is flying jets out here from Anchorage back and forth these days. And I mean big ones to go with our nice long runway out here in Galena. We have some noisy trucks going by. Everybody's busy. So we're getting busy around here too on the phone. Although, you know, I'm not working nearly as hard as they are. We got ABBA for you right now by request. Ringing. Ringy ding ding. You can do that. 656-7456.

with This Day in Alaska History for June 18th, I'm Tim Bodoni. British and Russian traders nearly went to war over territory in southeast Alaska on this day in 1834. The British Hudson Bay Company had rights to the Stikine River, which ran into British Columbia. But before Hudson Bay Company could build a major trading post on the Stikine, the Russians decided to put up their own near present-day Wrangell. When attempting to go upriver on this day in 1834, a Hudson Bay ship flying the British flag encountered the Russian fort under construction. The Russian and British captains exchanged words, but the British ship withdrew and reported the incident to the British-Canadian government. After 5 years of diplomacy, the British got a 10-year lease to the area in question. On this day in 1934, the Indian Reorganization Act became law. The federal law gave tribal governments the authority to create their own constitutions and bylaws. The Indian Reorganization Act did not extend to the territory of Alaska at first. Amendments to the law allowed that to happen in 1936. Daily passenger service on the Alaska Railroad from Fairbanks to Anchorage began on this day in 1951. Those are a few of the things that happened on this day in Alaska history. This Day in Alaska History for Community Radio of Alaska is produced at KIYU Galena.

never met him. A little bit of War here from the vinyl. It's a record called The World is a Ghetto. And there's the Cisco Kid here on KIYU. Got one more piece of vinyl for you in just a second here, but I want to reiterate once again that we're playing bingo around these parts here today. You know, it's going to be fun over there at the Larson Charlie Community Hall. Nicole Gregory and Hillary Evans will be out there doing the bingo thing, and you know, Nicole is going to actually even hang out here at the station for a couple hours this afternoon and man the pull tab parlor if you want to come on in, or woman the pull tab parlor, pardon me. It'll be 4 to 6 p.m. with Nicole here at the station, and then we'll be over there. Doors at 6:30 and bingo action at 7 o'clock over there at the Larson Charlie Community Hall. Hope you win. No, really, I do. I was reading some internet trash, you know, like I like to do, and I read that this song right here is the most used rock song in movies ever. It's been used in the most movies. And it's not too hard to believe right here. Get wild, people.

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Alan Jackson right there, the small town southern man. How you doing out there? You getting sunburn? I don't know. I think I would be if I were out there. It's shining through my window pretty bright. It's beautiful. Looking ahead to a beautiful weekend with the softball tournament and the Yukon 800 boat race coming on through Galena. And a couple of calls on that. Me and Nicole Gregory are going to have to discuss that this evening. Formulate a coverage plan for that. I don't know. She knows about boats. I don't know much, you know. I cruised around with my dad a little bit when I was a kid, but he was so busy. He owned a boat and hardly ever got it out, you know, because he was so busy drilling water wells over there in Fairbanks that it was kind of rare that he got that baby out. But once in a while. And I've never owned one myself. I just kind of watch. Is that all right? Good. Hanging out in the studio here. This is my domain. This is where I like to be right now. And you've kept me pretty busy. I appreciate that. We got one more by request to get out there. We have, well, maybe another one just came in here. Hang on. There we go. Oh, William up the road here is giving me, he's giving me advice on the mosquitoes. And he says, lock the windows. Oh, it's a little warm for that, man. This building gets so hot. There's no shade around this building, and it cooks. And I'm trying not to get the air conditioners out this year. Even though it's been warm off and on, we've got new windows in this place, and they open twice as wide as the old ones did. You know, I had those old school, kind of half windows that only half of them opened. These are nice wide ones, and I'm getting great airflow going through this place, upstairs and down. But the screens got to work. I mean, the mosquitoes are just covering the screens, especially upstairs, my bedroom window. Man, they can smell me, I think. That's kind of creepy. But, they can't get me. It's staying pretty clean in here, and I like it that way. We'll be getting the bug dope out for the softball tournament this weekend, though. We're going to need it. Lay it on thick, two ply, and make sure you stay safe out there, all right? And take care of yourself. Don't get sunburned. Don't be like me, going out there without the sunscreen. And get out for the boat races and the softball and bingo tonight over there at the Larson Charlie Community Hall. You are expected. Come on out and have some fun with us tonight. 7 o'clock, 6:30 doors, pull tabs on site, 10-game slate of bingo. A lot of fun coming up tonight over there at the hall, so I'll see you there. Got one more request here from William and his mosquito advice. Here's Volbeat on KIYU.

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Today is June 18th. Let's take a look back at today in rock and roll history. 1974, Rare Earth drummer Peter Horlbeek is arrested after throwing his drumsticks into the crowd at the end of the band's concert. Yes, you've heard all about those wild and crazy Rare Earth drummers.

1976. Singer Phil May quits the Pretty Things, the only original member of the band left from the group he and guitarist Dick Taylor founded in 1963. Yeah!

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1: The first Blues Brothers movie with John Belushi and Dan Aykroyd portraying Elwood and Jake Blues premiered in New York City with cameo appearances by Aretha Franklin, Ray Charles, James Brown, and John Lee Hooker.

rock and roll birthdays on this date. Paul McCartney, born James Paul McCartney in 1942 in Liverpool, England. Same day in 42, Carl Rattle, the bassist for Derek and the Dominoes. Tom Bailey, the singer and bassist for 1980s synth-pop band The Thompson Twins, born in 1957 in Halifax, England. And British pop singer Alison Moyet, born Genevieve Alison Jane Moyet, in 1961 in Ballaston, Essex, England. And that's a look back at June 18th, today in rock and roll history.

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1: 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It's 18 past 3 o'clock. Little reminder, the California Honey Drops are in town for Solstice weekend. They'll be in Hope at the Creek Bend. And right now we're going to enjoy some local music from Fiora Denali with a song that is off her debut. This one is called Grandpa's Song.

0: One of the headliners for Salmon Fest this year is Molly Tuttle. And there you go with something from her 2025 album. It's a tune called The Highway Knows. We heard from Bob Schneider, Fiora Denali, also inside the set, and more. It's featured at KMBA.org, where you can check out the program schedule right there on the website. Coming up today, a chance to get out in the sunshine, a little live after five activity in downtown Anchorage with Hussey Hicks. The Australian duo is back in town. They've also got a gig out at the Muskox Farm next week, I believe. So welcome to Alaska, Hussey Hicks, a duo that will really keep you moving. Great music from those two, and looking forward to seeing them at Live After Five this afternoon. My next half hour of music, I'm putting together sounds from the band Cordovas. We'll hear the local band Good Company and the Red Clay Strays' new one, Demons in Your Choir. That's going to start the music next.
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Well, that one just fits right into the playlist. That's the band called Cordovas, and their song Step Outside is just been released about a month ago, officially in our current music rotation. We heard the local band from Anchorage here, Good Company. We heard the new record of Kurt Vile and the latest single from the band, The Red Clay Strays. Coming up, a quick NPR news break at the top of the hour. That keeps you informed and educated, and then you get right back into the fun of music for an entire 4 o'clock hour. Stick around for it. Here it is Thursday, and coming up tonight, the program schedule has the World Cafe at 6, Alaska's Fresh Catch at 8 o'clock tonight with Dave, your host, and then 9 o'clock tonight we'll bring the Wilderness Playlist with all new episodes now airing, all recorded here in 2026, and tonight it's Indra Arriaga, who is the guest on the Wilderness Playlist at 9 o'clock tonight. Find out what songs she picked to take with her if she was trapped in a bus out in the wilderness. Yes, the Wilderness Playlist every Thursday at 9. Tonight's guest, Indra Arriaga. Coming up just around the corner, actually, how about right now? We've got some new music from Tia Wood. She is a Cree and Salish singer-songwriter. She's a content creator, and she's rose to prominence in her craft for indigenizing popular TikTok trends. And now she's got a great musical career to boot. 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